0: Welker. NPR's Jacqueline Diaz has more.
1: After the scandal of Watergate, it was standard that the DOJ and the White House were kept completely separate, even though the president would nominate an attorney general. The DOJ handled its own affairs and prosecuted cases without input from the president. Blanche refused to pledge an independent DOJ when asked by Meet the Press host Kristen Welker.
2: No, I'm not going to pledge that, and no attorney general should ever pledge that.
1: Blanche's comments were made just days after a close confirmation vote. He replaced Pam Bondi, who Trump fired after Bondi was seen as having not moved fast enough to prosecute his opponents, including former FBI Director James Comey. Jacqueline Diaz, NPR News.
0: At least six people are dead after historic flooding in parts of Indiana. NPR's Shondalise Duster reports.
3: Indianapolis Mayor Joe Hogsett says the city is experiencing its most severe flooding in more than 30 years. The Indianapolis Department of Public Works says some of the floodwaters have started to recede and the city has reopened some floodgates. While some of the worst hit areas are beginning to recover, severe weather is expected to impact the region again through Sunday night. President Trump also approved an emergency declaration for Indiana. FEMA says federal disaster assistance is available to support response efforts. Shondalise Dusser, NPR News.
0: U.S. futures contracts are trading slightly higher at this hour. You're listening to NPR News. Canada's trying to reach a deal with the U.S. to avert President Trump's threats of 50% tariffs that are set to take effect Wednesday morning. The tariffs are expected to be placed on Canadian hockey sticks, wine, and cement, along with other goods. If a deal is reached, it's expected to provide momentum for the ongoing renegotiation of a North American trade deal reached in Trump's first term. Italian police recovered three paintings stolen several months ago from a museum near Parma. But as Villa Marx reports, a day later, separate thieves stole four Renaissance works from a museum far to the south in Sicily.
4: The Italian police branch, known as the Carabinieri, announced on Friday they'd recovered a Cezanne, a Renoir and a Matisse stolen back in March from a museum outside Parma. That haul was worth around $10 million, and nine suspects from the small European nation of Moldova remained under investigation. But for the dedicated police squad focused on protecting Italy's cultural heritage, the celebrations were short-lived. For on Saturday night, at the height of nationwide summer celebrations known as Ferragosto, thieves broke into a museum in the Sicilian city of Messina. They made off with panels by a local Renaissance master, Antonello da Messina, the latest in a wave of heists targeting museums and galleries across Europe. For NPR News, I'm Willem Marx.
0: A hearing takes place in Los Angeles tomorrow in Nick Reiner's bid to get access to a $1.5 million trust fund to pay for his defense against murder charges in the death of his parents, actor-producer Rob and Michelle Reiner. He's pleaded not guilty. His previous attorney, Alan Jackson, left the case, and he now has a public defender. 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
6: 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I'm Jen Largis. Gas or charcoal? It's the backyard debate that's launched a million arguments. Charcoal diehards swear nothing beats the flavor. Gas fans say convenience wins every time. So who's right? James Beard, award-winning chef and food writer Kenji Lopez-Ault, settles it once and for all. So, Kenji, which is better, a gas or a charcoal grill?
7: I was a charcoal fanatic for a long time until I got a gas grill myself and then realized how much easier it is. You know, so I would say charcoal is better, but it's more of a commitment. You know, gas is nice because you just switch it on and then you're ready to cook, you know. You can get higher heat, you can get better flavor out of charcoal, but as someone with two little kids, the convenience of gas is really nice to have also.
6: That's the ticket. It's the kids that are hungry right now. I've got two of those myself and dinner needs to come fast. Is there any specific reason to choose one over the other than convenience?
7: Yeah, well, I think you got to think about when you're going to be using it and what kind of lifestyle you have. So if you've got like the deck and you have the space for a gas grill and it's going to make your weeknight dinners easier, then I think go for the gas grill. But if you're just going to be using it on the weekends or like hosting parties, I think charcoal's a better choice because you're going to get better flavor out of it. All that said, I think charcoal grills in general are much cheaper. A gas grill, you can get really cheap ones, but the cheap ones are not going to work very well. They're not going to distribute heat very evenly. You're going to end up with hot and cold spots. Some of them won't deliver enough heat, you know, so like it's very common that inexpensive gas grills, like you just don't get a very high BTU output. So it makes it really hard to sear things and get like a nice brown crust on things. A lot of the more inexpensive grills are made from materials that aren't really made to withstand more than like a season or two outside, you know, so unless right. you're very careful about how you store it, it's going to rust and those metal parts are going to just kind of corrode away. Good gas grill is going to be expensive and you're going to want like a stainless steel one from a reputable brand because it should last you a long time.
6: And when you're thinking about what you're going to put on the grill, is one more versatile than the other?
7: I'd say a gas grill is more versatile in the sense that you'll end up cooking more meals from it, I think, because it's so convenient to turn it on and off. You know, when I'm cooking with charcoal, I'm like the kind of person that doesn't want to waste any of that heat. You know, it's like I spend time lighting up coals. I spend like half an hour waiting for it to get hot. And so I'm going to plan my meal around like grilling something really hot and fast at the start when they're at their hottest. For me, like lighting the coals is a commitment. The gas grill, I can turn it on, like cook some chicken, cook whatever, and then turn it off, you know, and it's just like cooking indoors. So you're going to use the gas more.
6: If someone is charcoal curious, what do they need to know about sort of the learning curve?
7: The first thing is like learning how to set up a fire properly. So with the vast majority of things you're going to cook on a charcoal grill, you want to set up like a fire that has zones, either putting all of your coals on one side and leaving the other side empty, or 2/3 of your coal on one side and 1/3 of your coals on the other side, so that you have hot and cool zones so that if something's cooking too quickly, you can slide it over. Something like it looks like it's burning or it's dripping too much fat, you can just kind of slide it around to the cooler part. So generally, when I'm cooking on charcoal, I plan on only using half the surface of whatever grill I'm cooking on. The other part is simply lighting it. I spent many years using lighter fluid before I just bought a chimney, which is essentially a heavy gauge aluminum tube with a cage sort of towards the bottom, and you just pour the charcoal in the top. It gets stopped by the cage, and then you put a piece of paper underneath, and the heat rises from the coals, and that pulls air up through the bottom, and that just kind of lights from the bottom up, and you're good to go.
6: Perfect. So heating zones, how to light it, anything else we need to know?
7: Gas grills, they put out a very consistent heat, which means that if you leave the lid open, a lot of that heat dissipates. But the gas grill, if you want to get the hottest cooking temperature possible, like you want to put your food on there and then close the lid to trap the heat. Whereas with a charcoal grill, it's almost the opposite. So with a charcoal grill, the more oxygen the coals are getting, the hotter they're going to burn. If you close the lid on a charcoal grill and you close the vents, there's no air circulation in there at all. And so your coals are going to start to die out. So if I'm searing a steak on gas, I'll keep the lid closed as much as possible. Whereas if I'm doing it on charcoal, I'll actually keep it open as much as possible.
6: Is there a big difference between lump and briquette charcoal?
7: They're both made from the same basic materials. They both should be pure carbon, but briquettes are compressed a lot more than lump charcoal is. And so what that means effectively is that for the same volume, you're going to get a longer, more steady burn with the briquettes because they're consistent. They're very dense. And so they burn pretty slowly. However, because lump charcoal, it's more porous, it's not as dense, it actually burns a lot hotter, but they tend to burn out a little faster. If I had to choose only one fuel source, I would choose briquettes just because I find them to be more predictable and more versatile.
6: And what are your thoughts on the new outdoor grills, like the pizza ovens, the electric smokers, things like that?
7: I think they're great. I love my pizza oven. And I actually prefer the ones that run on gas. I just turn it on. I know the pizza oven's going to be up to like 900 degrees in about 20 minutes. It just makes it so much more convenient. There are certain, you know, things that require a lot, like really high heat that you just can't do indoors. So pizza ovens, you know, getting like a really good outdoor walk range, like for me, changed the way I cook a lot. I love all that stuff.
6: What I'm gathering, Kenji, is that you're team gas, which is somewhat unexpected.
7: A little, yeah. On a day when I really want to spend the time outside and hang out grilling, that's when I'll do coal. Yeah, on weekdays, it's probably gas.
6: Well, Kenji, thank you so much for being with us. We appreciate this perspective and this information.
7: Yeah. And if you want to send a team over and help me plan and build an outdoor kitchen, I'm always game for that.
6: So. Only if you make us dinner. We'll trade you some really amazing cooking for some sawdust.
7: Deal. Thanks for having me.
6: That was Kenji Lopez Alt. For more grilling tips and tricks, you can watch him on YouTube. Right now, we're answering your home improvement and DIY questions. You can call us at 877-864-7460. That's 877-864-7460. Or you can leave us a voicemail anytime. 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
8: Hi, I'm Val. I'm from Atlanta.
6: And Val, what's your question today?
8: Yeah, I've started taking care of my parents' older home. It's approximately mid-70s construction. And we're starting to get towards doing some of the bigger projects around the house, like replacing a roof, doing siding. I'm wondering what I should be looking out for next with a house that's getting about 50 years old. So should I be looking out for electrical, other outdoor things? What should I look out for?
6: Great question. We've got Zach Detmore, a general contractor for the show, on the line with us here to help. Zach, this is a tough one. Those are big projects that he's mentioning and trying to figure out how to prioritize those when probably a lot of them need attention.
9: Yeah, probably. Is this a maintenance-related thing or a cosmetic? What?
6: This is for funsies.
9: This is just fill the time.
8: Well, I do have some concerns about some of the build qualities of the house. Like when we were replacing the carpet in one of the rooms, we found a bunch of the old carpet blades under the carpet. So I have some concerns about the build quality of the home. I'd say overall, it's mostly like maintenance things I would just like to stay on top of. And of course, you know, aesthetics would also be nice. We did replace the siding. That is one big thing we've done.
9: Nice. So your house is at the age where large, sort of like full gut ripping of pipes out of the wall shouldn't really be necessary for quite some time. So you're good there. You know, in general, the electric is probably in decent enough shape. You may want to do things like upgrade the service because, you know, the amount of power we draw nowadays is often higher than whatever the electrical panel was when you put the house in. People are putting car chargers in, they're putting heat pumps in. The circuitry through the house could be a little stretched. So that's one thing, but that you can sort of tackle those things as issues or additional power is required.
6: The roof is a tricky one because a lot of times if you call a roofer to come check out your roof, they say you need a roof.
9: That's true.
8: Yeah, I've heard multiple different things. I've heard some that have suggested a repair and some that have suggested a full replacement. So yeah. I'm not really sure where to go through from there.
9: Sure.
6: How do you navigate that situation when you yourself do not know what is required, but the professional you're calling to assess it is obviously interested in having the work?
9: Yeah, that's a great question.
6: Yeah. See how nice I said that?
9: I think that's good. Well, in general, you probably have an asphalt shingle roof, correct?
8: Yes, it's 3-tab.
9: All right. So symptoms to look for are going to be when you start seeing more asphalt and less granules.
6: Granules.
9: Did I say it right?
6: Yeah.
9: All right, Val, stick with me. I've had 16 beers so far during this recording.
6: Five coffees later.
9: The coffees aren't working, Val. So the granules are going to get sort of shed and washed away into your gutters. And eventually you'll start seeing sort of exposed asphalt. You're going to see it really obviously probably about 6 years after the roof should have been replaced. So in general, there is, you know, you might be just fine if you don't see that happening. The other thing to look for is nails popping out. So if you look at the roof and it looks flat and smooth, you're probably okay. If you see bumps and what looks like nail popping, then it's probably time to replace it. You can have different situations, like if there's an attic and there's no visibility to the underside of the roof, you won't be able to see the leaks. But if you have an exposed attic that you can kind of pop your head up into quarterly and make sure there's no leaks, then you can let that thing get pretty bad before it starts, leaking on you. You know what I mean?
10: It'll start popping into my attic, literally.
9: Yeah. I wouldn't stress out too much about the roof because it is, you know, there's so many roofers who are willing to fix them that, you know.
10: Yeah. It sounds like Val is trying to be a good steward of the home. And I think that there's a lot of people who just wait for something to break in order to address any major issues. And they get caught off guard and it's very stressful because it usually needs to get fixed very quickly. It sounds like you're assessing your home in a way that you would see things pop up if something starts to go wrong and be ready to be on the offense instead of defense.
9: That's fair.
8: Okay, yeah.
9: And I would say any sort of homeowner checklist that you should, that, you know, is available either on thisoldhouse.com or online. If you just sort of run through that on your house, that'll give you like a to-do list of what fails on most houses. And then you can just sort of run through yours. And then any questions you have, bring a professional in, get their take. And if you feel like this person is trustworthy and they're not just trying to sell you a roof, take their advice, get it taken care of. But yeah, I mean, I think just by the nature of you putting this call in, you're doing the right thing. You got this, Val. You don't need us.
8: Thank you.
9: All right. Well, take care, Val. Thank you so much for calling.
8: Thank you for having me.
10: Coming up, we answer more of your home improvement and DIY questions. You can call us at 877-864-7460. 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
14: Hi, I'm Tom Antoine, and I'm calling from Port Washington, Wisconsin.
10: Hey, Tom, what's your question today?
14: I have a patio outside of the back door of our house that's currently crushed red granite, and I'm looking for advice on installing a brick patio.
10: All right, we've got Zach Detmore, general contractor for the show, and the show's mason, Mark McCullough, here to help. Guys, we want to upgrade to a brick patio. What do you think?
9: Well, what do you got, Mark? I was just going to say, get out your jumping jack and then start laying bricks on top of that. But I have a feeling you're going to say that's incorrect.
14: No,
10: okay, moving on to Mark McCullough
14: you.
10: Then.
14: Yes, that's right. You haven't seen my portfolio.
15: So Zach, you're not wrong. You're not wrong. Of course, the question is going to be, how deep is that gravel? And I'm going to steal something from our friend Morrow and call it PPP, but prep paver and not prep paint. And I think I put an extra prep in there, but that's how I roll.
10: The yeah. Four P's of paver.
9: Yeah, the P's of pavers.
15: Yes. So for me, 8 inches of gravel, and this can be a misconception because it really is different all over the country, but if you go 8 inches of gravel, you're providing enough drainage. You're providing the drainage we need. On top of that, we use fabric paper because on top of that, we're going to use a stone dust or a sand. And if we don't have that paper, the material, whether it's sand or stone dust, is going to be washed into that gravel, and you're going to have dips and valleys all over the patio. So you want to make sure you have those components in place, leaving enough room for the brick paver, which should be minimum, I think, is two and a quarter or 2 3/4 in between those two measurements for a true paver. So you'll have to do the math from the 8 inches of gravel, fabric paper is nothing, and then an inch of stone dust or sand. Some people want to say it's 2 inches. We never use 2 inches because it actually gives you too much play. And when you compact that stone dust or that sand, the sand is going to be a concrete sand, so it's going to be a heavier sand with bigger aggregate in it. But when you get the, you know, your hand tamper or some type of tamping device on that material, it really compacts nicely. And then again, leave the space for the brick and you should be good to go. I know out in Milwaukee, and I could be wrong about this, but there's a lot of clay out there which would make for hard digging. Am I correct?
14: Yes, that's correct. Yeah.
15: Yeah. So that's why I think Zach and I are both pretty happy with the fact that you already have the gravel in there. Because the dig out is a ton of work in that area, but completely viable and possible to do.
10: What's he need to keep in mind about slope if this is near the house?
15: So great question, Jen. Very important. And I'll state the obvious by saying slope away from the house. You never want to slope into the house. A typical pitch is 1/4 inch per foot. And that is usually very unnoticeable, certainly on your feet, but also to the eye.
14: A few years ago, I trenched all of my rain gutters to the far corner of my yard. And I do get water pooling in this patio area because it's my house, then the patio, then a flower bed in my driveway. I put a Y connection underground in thought someday I could put a drain on this patio. Is that still possible if I do a brick patio with the gravel base?
15: Yes, drains are always good. Sometimes people, you know, will live with the pitch other than a drain if they have that ability. Use gravity as much as possible. So if you have a steep hill or thereabouts or just a downgrade, that's where you want to pitch everything to. But if you have a drain in its central, that just makes things a little more complicated because now you have to take 4 corners of that patio and pitch it into the drain wherever you might place it. But I would definitely do some due diligence on the whereabouts that pitch would go.
9: Man, you're really thinking ahead with this digging, and you're getting water away already. You're on the ball.
10: I was going to say, he's already trenching things.
9: What a guy.
15: He's got a random Y
9: hanging out. He doesn't need us. He just wanted to chat. He just wanted a little chit-chat.
15: We have questions for you.
9: Yeah. What are these Ys made out of?
15: Exactly.
9: Why is my hair receding?
15: Oh, hey, let's not bring up
10: wrong Y.
9: Not that kind of Y.
10: Not that kind of Y.
15: We're now talking about chromosomes. I'm out.
9: All right.
10: Yeah. Oh, Thomas, it's a Y chromosome.
15: I'm trying to use my headphones to cover my bald spot now. Just that strap.
10: All right, Thomas. We wish you luck with it.
9: Take care, Thomas. You got this.
14: Okay. Thank you. Thank you for having me on.
15: Thank you.
16: Call us now to have your home improvement or DIY question answered. 877-864-7460. 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Or leave us a voicemail anytime. 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
17: Good morning. This is Paul from St. Paul.
16: Hi, Paul from St. Paul. How are you doing today?
17: Well, sun's out, birds are singing.
16: Perfect. And what's your question for us?
17: Well, I'm strategizing a full bathroom remodel. In other words, a complete tear out, not just a refresh. And I'm looking to mitigate my costs without insulting the contractor or getting a divorce.
16: I like your priorities.
17: Well, I live in a first generation baby boomer house built in 1963. So brick, stucco, textured plaster walls, oak floors and cabinets, and the customary long, skinny bathroom covered in 4-inch tiles with a 7-foot-long vanity and a sink at the far end.
10: Oh, wow. Well, we've got Zach Detmore, a general contractor for the show, here with us. Zach, can you picture it? Paul from St. Paul, his bathroom?
9: I can, Paul. This is Zach from St. Zach.
17: Hey, Zach.
9: I think you're doing a beautiful job of painting a picture of this place. I feel like I'm there right now, right, Jen?
10: I do.
9: I'm just getting pulled in by, are you like a spoken word?

0: the shower pan properly, you shouldn't have any problems. Therefore, the substrate is a lot less important than if you were tiling it. I don't think it's something you really need to stress about. Use a product maybe you've used before that you're comfortable with, like some sort of cementitious backer. I like using a foam-based product because it's just a lot lighter, a lot easier to cut, and it doesn't leave all those granulars on the floor. You know what I'm talking about, Jen, where you're just...
1: Yeah. It's a mess, yeah. Now, what about his question about venting the second sink?
0: So I'm not a plumber, but I will tell you, you got to vent everything, but they can share a vent. But there is codes that dictate how far away from the vent you must be. And I can't really speak to that because whatever I say will be wrong.
2: Well, what about, they have what are called air admittance valves.
0: Sure.
2: Are you familiar with those?
0: Oh boy, am I.
1: Are you?
0: I use them all the time. Basically, what an air admittance valve is, you know, the point of a vent is to let air in. So instead of going glug, glug, glug, it just smoothly runs out of the pipe. So basically, it's just a one-way valve that'll let air get sucked into the pipe. And if there was a backup, let water shoot out. They do go bad, and then you need to swap them.
1: Okay. But like, so you have to be able to access it.
0: Like in a decade.
1: Yeah.
0: So yeah, there's nothing wrong with those, but you just need to check with your municipality to see if they allow them. For example, when I started construction in New Jersey, they were not allowed, and now they are allowed. You know, I'm a big proponent of not doing your own plumbing. I rarely see a DIY plumbing job that I think, yeah, I'd want that in my house, you know?
2: Yeah.
0: I don't do plumbing in my house, full disclosure. I know how to do it. I've gotten myself out of a pinch here or there, but they do a nice tidy job, and it's one of those things that can be pretty expensive if it goes wrong, right?
2: Well, the new sink is going to be about 28 inches away, and I didn't necessarily want to have it plumbed like a kitchen sink because I didn't know if it would drain, but then if it doesn't, that can just be my wife's sink.
0: She's not shaving in the sink. What do you care?
2: Well, and see, the other big consideration is, of course, I don't want to necessarily bring a contractor in when I'm done tearing out and doing prep and have him look at me and say, oh yeah, I wouldn't have done it that way. I'm going to have to tear all that out.
0: If you brought in a general like me, doesn't matter what, how good you are, I'm going to say, well, this has all got to go, man. You know, I got a boat to pay for, right? But
2: yeah.
0: If you bring in a plumber and the scope of work is just the plumbing, they don't even need to know whether you're the contractor or not. Their scope of work is limited to the plumbing only. So you're just going to say, the scope of work is this drain here, da, da, da. Here's the pan. You make sure you have the vanity selected. You have all the materials. So there's no questions because they don't want to work with someone who's, you know, who's going to say, oh, you know, you came in and you put the drains in and now the vanity's higher. I got to cut it out. I got to charge you more. So if you seem organized and you have all the answers, you'll be good to go. And they're not going to charge you a premium for working with only a diminished scope of work because they only tackle that diminished scope of work. So I think you'll be just fine with that approach.
1: Paul from St. Paul seems very buttoned up. He seems like he's got his ducks in a row. And so, Paul, do you think we saved your marriage then?
2: Well, you know what? Give me a call, or maybe I'll call back in about 4 months and let you know.
1: Paul, we'll check back.
0: If he calls back at 6 months, we didn't save his marriage.
1: At 6 months, we know we really didn't help him. We did him a disservice. Paul, we wish you luck with it.
2: Thank you. Bye.
1: You can call us now with your home improvement questions at 877-864-7460. That's 877-864-7460. We're going to head over to, let's go to line one. Hello, you're on the Sold House Radio Hour.
3: Hi, Ken. This is Christy Munden in Los Angeles, California.
1: Hi, Christy. What's your question today?
3: Well, I have a lovely old duplex, 1924, in the heart of Los Angeles. And you can hear my cat, by the way. Sorry. She wants to be part of the conversation.
1: Of course.
3: And so I need to do the electrical work on the building.
1: Mm-hmm.
3: The panels need upgraded. And my biggest question is, do I need to do the rewiring at the same time? Is that like the smart way to do it? I believe it's all knob and tube. I have not really verified this, but whenever I've done any work on the building, I've been told it's knob and tube, and if I don't mess with it too much, it's fine. And I don't really have any issues with my electricity. I want to put in a

0: electric car charger upgrade as well. So I need to have that voltage available. Mm-hmm. There we go. So that's my question.
1: Absolutely. Well, we've got Zach Detmore, a general contractor for the show, and Heath Eastman, the show's electrician, here to help us out. This is your favorite question.
2: Yeah.
0: Oh, I bet. Well, mine too.
2: When they say, you know, when you have a hammer, everything looks like a nail. So I'm going to go ahead and say when you're a contractor, you may as well just fix everything at once.
3: It's just easier, right?
2: It's just easier. And yeah. You know, we've got bills to pay, you know?
0: Wait, but so do I. So do
1: wrong
0: I.
1: Wrong answer. Yeah. Yeah.
2: Our bill.
1: That's right, Christy.
2: So, unfortunately, I think, although it's nice to delay an eventual expenditure, especially if it's knob and tube, it makes sense to do all at once. But obviously, that factors into what it costs and how much you're willing to invest into the house. But, what do you think, Heath?
3: Budget's always the biggest factor, right?
0: I mean, an old house is like a boat, right? You just pour a lot of money into it and get a lot of pleasure out of it, hopefully.
1: The most true thing I've ever heard.
3: So I guess one of the first questions that I have for you, Christy, is do you own both sides of the duplex?
0: Oh, yeah. It's mine. I rent out. I live on one side and rent out the other side.
3: Great. So my guess would be if you wanted to start with the service, that would be a great starting point. You can probably just do that to begin with. If you want to check with a local electrician, make sure that's okay. You can always contact the authority having jurisdiction, which is a fancy word for probably the electrical inspector in town, to see if they would allow that. But as far as connecting the other stuff back to it, sometimes they may or may not. It depends if what they have for their own rules. But starting with the service is a perfect idea. Get everything upgraded on the outside as well as the two new panels, one on each side, if that's what you're looking to do. And then you can expand from there as you need to and make the repairs so you have that starting point for installing the new circuits with the new breakers. If it's an option, yeah. Like Zach said, I'd love to replace everything at once and get rid of the knob and tube. But that's time-consuming and expensive.
0: Am I going to have to open up all my, you know, plaster walls on the inside, or is that something they can do from the outside if I end up doing the rewiring?
3: You'd probably have to make a couple of holes somewhere.
2: Yeah, certainly.
3: Especially on a 1924 home based on the framing. Around here, we might have some balloon framing where you could snake up the outside, but at that point, probably not. You're not ripping everything open, but you are probably going to have to make a few holes here and there to snake some wires in.
2: And that's tough if you're working around a tenant who's occupying the space. It makes it just layers complexity onto the whole project.
3: Yeah, it really does.
0: Exactly. That's it. It is the complexity of it. Like that kind of overwhelms me when I think about it. So
2: yeah, I would try and lay over a lapse in occupancy if possible, just so I don't have to deal with, you know, that TV was brand new, it got some dust in it. Now I got to buy, you know, the type of thing.
1: You've never heard any of that.
2: Yeah.
3: That sounds familiar.
1: That came straight from the corner of you.
2: How many TVs I bought for no reason.
0: Well, thank God there's sort of a dime a dozen right now.
2: So. Yeah, that's true.
0: Well, good. That's super helpful. And I do need two separate panels, don't I? I mean, that's the only way that can operate.
3: It's the best way to go if you can, one on either side. It would be perfect. I mean, whether it's required or not depends if it's a single address or two addresses. I don't know if you have two electric meters or one for the property.
0: Yes.
3: Two? Yeah.
0: Yes, I do.
3: Once that's done, then you have room to grow and repair as needed. So that's a great first step. And the nice thing is I really think you can do this in stages.
0: Excellent. You make it sound so easy.
2: Well, it's very easy from here.
3: From here, it's a piece of cake. But doing the work
0: is a different
3: story.
0: But that's exactly the advice I needed, guys. I can't thank you enough.
1: Heath Eastman, stamp of approval.
3: I would say, yeah. If you always can do it at once, it's great to just rip the Band-Aid off and get it done. But I think getting the service done is the big first step. Then you can add the EV charger and make other repairs as you can.
0: Okay, sounds good.
1: Christy, thank you so much for your call.
0: I don't know if you had one minute. Do you have a minute more, Jen? No, because I want to ask about the fuse boxes. Is there a way that I would be having panels and fuse boxes? I'll ask the electrician that comes. Never mind.
3: Yeah, have them take a look, but those will probably go away as well, ideally.
0: Good. Okay, excellent. All right, very good. Thank you, guys.
2: Bye-bye, nice, Christy.
1: 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Coming up, author Justin Halpern shows you his old house.
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1: 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I'm Jen Largis. Coming up, the drywall secrets that make repairs disappear. But first, we head to San Diego, California, where a bad breakup sent author Justin Halpern back to his childhood home. What felt like a step backward gave him the space to reconnect with his father, create an iconic TV series, and change the course of his life forever.
4: My name is Justin Halpern. I'm a writer, and this is my old house. My house, when I was growing up, is a small ranch-style home, white, a pitched roof, and a little yard out in front in this area of San Diego called Point Loma, which is a big naval community. There was always an ocean breeze, and my father was in the Navy, and he was connected to the sea. That was something that he really loved about the house, is that it still smelled and felt like the life he had just been living. Growing up, we were constantly fighting over space. It had two bedrooms and two bathrooms. Me and my three brothers shared a bedroom or my dad's office, and then my parents had their bedroom. We'd always try to sneak into our parents' bathrooms. It was like one of those scenes from a movie where they only have like a minute to get the heist done before the cops come. The house had a lot of wood paneling in it. Linoleum floors, carpet down one hallway, and then hardwood. A lot of mixed material. It made no sense. You walk into the house, you step in the living room, and the first thing you see is this poster called Indian Corns of North America. And it's just different varieties of corn. And I was like, why do you have this? For 25 years, this has hung in the most prime location in my house, in that living room. But the funniest part about the house is that my dad loves ducks. There's a sculpture of a duck, and there's a carved wooden duck, all these like duck tchotchkes. There was no deeper meaning. There was nothing behind it. He was just like, I like ducks. My earliest memory is actually being in the front yard of that house. And my dad had an Alfa Romeo Spider. And one day I said to him when I was three, can I wash your car? I think he was just like, yeah, go for it. I thought you wash a car the same way my parents would fill up my tub, which is you fill it with water. So I grabbed the hose and I started filling the Alfa Romeo Spider up with water. After about 10 minutes, he came outside and saw what was happening, looked at me, and he turned off the water, and then walked up the street, and I didn't see him again for like 3 or 4 hours. My dad grew up as a sharecropper in Kentucky, and while he doesn't feel like he faced a lot of anti-Semitism, when he came out to California and he went to buy this house in 1970, on the deed, it said you cannot sell this house to blacks or Jews. And he's Jewish. So when he was buying the house and he saw that on the deed, my dad had lost a lot of family members in the Holocaust, and he was not going to like hide his Judaism. So he was clear about it. And the guy was fine with it, and he sold it to my dad. But that was really important to him, and it was something he repeated to us. He says it often that it felt like a miracle. I lived in that house from when I was born through my first 2 years of college. It was a space I was ready to leave. I moved to Los Angeles, was dating my now wife. She lived in San Diego, and we were doing long distance, which sucked. And I gave up my apartment, and we broke up. Like, I remember being dumped, getting in the car. I remember driving to my parents' house and pulling up in that driveway and just being like, I can't believe I'm back here. And I was also really worried about what my dad was going to say, whether he was going to let me do it. And he did. The bedroom that I had when I was a kid, he had turned it into a small library. I would put my air mattress in that room, blow it up every night and sleep on it, and then he put it away in the morning. And I thought I was going to hate it, but it actually felt like a safe place where I could get my stuff together, and it made me love the house again. My parents still live in the house. I can't imagine either one of them ever leaving it. It would be really strange for that house to leave my family. It would mortally wound me, or maybe just make me feel very mortal, because it would be this changing of eras, and I think it would make me reckon with a lot of things about my own mortality that I'm not ready to do yet. I think home means to me a place where you can walk in and feel loved. And it's because of the people in it. I think that's what I try to take from that house and put in my own. The fondness I have for that house is just for my relationships with the people inside of it. It could have been any house. There was nothing so specific about it, and yet everything is specific about it. Every single inch of that house has something attached to it, memory or just a feeling. That's because of all of the time I spent with the people I love the most in that space.
1: That was Justin Halpern. His debut novel, Get Lost, is out now from Hachette Books. Do you ever wonder about the stuff in your house, where it actually came from? Marketplace's David Brancaccio did some digging, and what he found is stranger than you'd think. This is the secret history of your home.
11: Tonight, you'll turn on your lights without a second thought. Probably the easiest thing you'll do all day is to flip your light switch from off to on. But that light was born from one of the great lies in business history, and a rivalry so vicious, it ended in an execution. For most of human history, night ended the day. Light meant burning something. Animal fat in stone lamps, that's how the cave painters worked. Then candles, fat around a wick. Then for a century, the bright, clean flame of whale oil, a reading light hunted from 60-ton animals, nearly a quarter million sperm whales driven to the edge of extinction for lamplight. The electric light was not Edison's idea. Inventors had chased it for decades. Everyone knew the prize, a glowing filament sealed in glass, but no one could make one that lasted. So, in September 1878, the 31-year-old wizard of Menlo Park, Thomas Edison, summons reporters to his lab and announces that he's solved it. Gaslight obsolete in 6 weeks. When I am through, he says, only the rich will be able to afford candles. Natural gas stocks crashed overnight. J.P. Morgan rushes in the money, but one problem, it wasn't true. No working bulb, no filament. The announcement was a bluff to stall his competitors, spook the gas industry, and shake loose more funding. This was Theranos-level fraud, 19th-century style, unless Edison and his team, he called them the Muckers, could pull off the impossible. Let me tell you, they burned everything, thousands of materials, one after the other, glowing and dying in glass, platinum, cardboard, fishing line, coconut fiber, human hair. They pulled whiskers from a lab assistant's beard. Ouch! Over a year of failure. Then, October 1879, a carbonized cotton thread glows for 13 and a half hours. Months later, a sliver of bamboo burns for 1,200. The lie was now the truth. On New Year's Eve, 1880, 3,000 people ride out to Menlo Park to watch it glow. '82, Edison has the whole system. Generators, cables, sockets, switches, and Pearl Street Station lights up Manhattan's financial district. He's winning until he isn't. Because Edison's direct current has a fatal flaw. It can't travel more than about a mile. His rivals, George Westinghouse and a former Edison employee named Nikola Tesla, have alternating current, which can cross whole regions. Edison is losing on the physics, so he goes to war on fear. His allies stage public demonstrations, electrocuting stray dogs, a horse, a calf, with Westinghouse's current to teach America that AC kills. And in 1890, the campaign reaches its darkest point. Edison lends his support to using a Westinghouse generator for something brand new, the electric chair. August 6, 1890, a convicted murderer named William Kemmler becomes the first human being executed by electricity. It's botched horribly. The first jolt doesn't kill. They do it again. Witnesses flee the room, and George Westinghouse, whose machine was used against his will, says it plainly. They would have done better with an axe. The spectacle stained everyone, Edison most of all, and he lost the war anyway. AC, alternating current, won. His own board adopted it and dropped his name. Edison General Electric became simply General Electric. He refused to enter a GE plant for 30 years. People will forget, he said, that my name ever was connected with anything electrical. He was magnificently wrong, but it's the light bulb that's the only thing most people know about him still. So tonight, click. In that half second of light, a lie that came true, a bamboo thread, and a war that gave us both the modern grid and the electric chair. And that's the secret history of your home. I'm David Brancaccio. Back to you, Jen.
1: Thanks, David. Curious about what's in your home? You can call us at 877-864-7460 and tell us what you want to know. Moving day is almost here, and if you've lived in your apartment for a while, chances are your walls are telling a story. Before you hand over the keys, drywall expert Lydia Crowder, known online as Drywall Shorty, is here to share the secrets to making those holes disappear and not your security deposit. So Lydia, what do most people get wrong with patching drywall?
12: Well, most people try to keep it small. You know, say you have a little hole and you're like, all I'm going to do is patch this little tiny area and keep it tiny. What that does is it actually draws more attention to the spot because it is so small and you tend to go a little heavier. You get really heavy patches. It's really good to feather outside of the area. It draws your eye outside. And feathering into the existing drywall is really important when it comes to patches.
1: So really extending that area out to sort of smooth a larger area so your eye isn't drawn just to that one targeted spot.
12: Exactly, yeah. Because a lot of people will be like, oh, it's just small. I'm going to do just this area. Mm-hmm. And then what happens is that looks completely different. Your eye catches it every time. The light hits it just right. And it's like a glaring mistake shining in your face every time you walk into the room. So yes. Going larger, I know it sounds counterproductive, but it actually can help hide those patches a lot better in your walls.
1: Absolutely. So if you're patching a hole for the first time and you're headed to the store, what kind of tools or materials do you need to pick up?
12: Yeah, so first thing we need to pick up is a pan. So that is going to be holding our compound. We need to get a knife. I recommend a variety of sizes so you can kind of feather out your patch. So I would say a 6, an 8, and a 10 should be perfect. And I don't recommend anything plastic. Plastic is just really difficult to work with. The pans, the knives, anything like that, you're going to be struggling to get a good finish with those. They don't have the flexibility or the sharpness of, say, a metal blade and a metal pan.
1: Okay.
12: So I typically don't recommend plastic at all to anyone for anything.
1: Okay.
12: You're going to need tape. I recommend paper tape. I do not recommend mesh tape. That's the sticky stuff. People tend to gravitate towards that. that has to go with a chemical set compound. Mm. It does not work with any ready mix compound. So I recommend paper tape. It's a lot easier to work with, even though it doesn't seem like it. And then I would recommend you also need a chemical set mud, because that's what we're going to do our heavy filling with. And then you're going to need a ready mix mud. Those are softer, sand easier, a little easier to work with. And that's what we do all of our taping and coat work with.
1: Mm-hmm. And is this the right time to also grab some sort of sanding block or sandpaper?
12: Oh, 100%. I totally forgot about sanding. So yes, grab that sanding block or some sandpaper. I recommend 220 grit or higher. Anything lower than that really can get too aggressive.
1: That's my least favorite part. the sanding part.
12: No sanding.
1: So those are the materials that you need to grab at the store when you're coming home to make a patch. I know a really common way we make marks on our drywall is, you know, somebody puts something adhesive up, and when you go to peel it off, it takes that first layer right with it. How easy is that to repair?
12: That's a pretty easy repair. I typically would come in with something like a soft joint compound, so USG plus 3, a spackle compound, something like that, because you need to fill the layer that took off. So if you paint right over that, what you're going to do is you're going to see that shape or that spot where you ripped that layer off, mm-hmm. because it's going to be shallow. So the first thing you need to do is get it to the same consistency, same height of the existing drywall. So you can do that with plus 3, spackle, anything like that. Give it a light sand, prime it first. You always want to prime your repairs, and then go ahead and paint that back in.
1: What about if you're working with a larger hole, let's say the size of a baseball or larger? What else do you need?
12: Yeah, so we're going to need a piece of drywall board, and you can usually find small pieces about 2 by 2 feet, somewhere around there. Typically, walls are going to be half inch. Ceilings are sometimes 5/8. If you're in a multifamily, all of your walls that are adjoining another property should be 5/8. I would start first with cutting out that baseball-sized hole into a square. And then I would take a piece of drywall and just go ahead and match it up to that size of that hole. And then I would take 2 small pieces of wood, and we're going to put that back into that hole that we made. And then we're going to screw from the drywall into the wood. So that wood is going to become our backing for our patch that we made. So then we're going to take that piece of drywall, and then we're going to screw it into the wood that we just made for the backing. And then you would just tape and coat and float that patch.
1: The edges of the patch where it meets the drywall.
12: And then you would float that patch out until it disappeared.
1: What does a typical time frame look like? Is this something we're doing in 20 minutes? Is this happening over a couple days?
12: A lot of it really depends on your environment. And especially when we get into these ready set compounds, a lot of it's determined on how much humidity is in the air, how much heat.
1: And what if worst case scenario, you get done, you put some paint on and you realize that it looks absolutely terrible?
12: You can always fix it. What you can do is you can go up to that patch and go to the spots that you know are bad and kind of start working those spots in again. So if you paint it and you're like, oh no, that edge is like super heavy, knock mm-hmm. that edge down, feather it in, just kind of start working that spot again, maybe a little bit further out so that it can start to disappear.
1: Absolutely. All right. Thanks, Lydia. If you have a question for us about your home or how to hire for your next project, you can call our hotline at 877-864-7460. That's 877-864-7460. And now it's time for one last thing, my favorite tool.
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16: On the next Weather Realness, why fixing flood problems in neighborhoods like Garden Hills is difficult but critical.
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16: 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I'm Eddie Wolf. 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
18: Live from NPR News in Washington, I'm Janine Herbst. Reports of poor conditions aboard the USS Abraham Lincoln during its record deployment out to sea could lead to future consequences for the U.S. Navy, according to one Democratic lawmaker. NPR's Shondaly Stuster has more.
19: Arizona Senator Ruben Gallego, a Democrat and Marine veteran, told ABC on Sunday the reports of poor conditions aboard the USS Abraham Lincoln will hurt morale and cause people to leave the Navy.
20: Right now, the aircraft carrier is going to undergo a lot of maintenance. You're going to have problems with retention once people get back and families start meeting again. They're going to say, like, do I want to stay in the Navy? You're going to have some of the most experienced men and women. They're going to take a lot of their technical skills and walk away.
19: There are reports of plumbing problems, food shortages, and declining mental health among crew members on the carrier, which has been deployed to sea for more than 8 months. Defense Secretary Pete Hegseth has also pushed back on reports of poor conditions. Another carrier, the USS George Washington, is headed toward the Middle East to replace the ship. Chandelise Duster, NPR News.
18: In Wisconsin, the Ukrainian Festival in Milwaukee is marking its 12th year. Chuck Hornbach reports the festival has shifted focus since Russia started its invasion of Ukraine more than 4 years ago.
21: A church choir sang Ukrainian folk songs as hundreds of people gathered to help the group Wisconsin Ukrainians raise money. The nonprofit helps pay for medical treatment in the U.S. for severely wounded Ukrainian soldiers. Group President Halina Salapata says she's encouraged by a massive weekend drone attack launched against Russia as part of a more comprehensive military campaign.
22: I remember 2 years ago, I didn't see light in the end of the tunnel. Now I do see the light because I see that Ukraine is capable.
21: Others at the festival say they're also happy their home country is being more militarily aggressive against Russia. For NPR News, I'm Chuck Quernbach in Milwaukee.
18: The death toll in eastern Indonesia after a magnitude 7.7 earthquake is now at least 53. Michael Sullivan has more.
0: The U.S. Geological Survey reports the epicenter of the quake was off the northern coast of the island of Flores in the east of the country at a depth of roughly 6 miles. A tsunami warning was issued, then canceled roughly 2.5 hours later. But authorities say there have been hundreds of aftershocks and more than 5,000 people have been evacuated from their homes. It's unclear how many more remain buried under the rubble of collapsed buildings. Indonesia is an archipelago of some 17,000 islands and more than 280 million people that sits along the seismically active Ring of Fire, where volcanic eruptions and earthquakes are fairly frequent. For NPR News, I'm Michael Sullivan in Chiang Rai, Thailand.
18: You're listening to NPR News from Washington. The Los Angeles Dodgers say Tommy John, the left-handed pitcher who won nearly 300 major league games, has died. He was 83. He won half those games after recovering from career-saving elbow surgery that's named for him. John was 31 years old when he tore the ulnar collateral ligament in his pitching elbow in 1974, a death knell for pitchers' careers to that point. He pitched for 26 seasons and was a four-time All-Star with a record of 288-231 and a 3.34 ERA during a career that stretched from 1963 to 1989. He pitched for the Dodgers, Cleveland, the Chicago White Sox, the Yankees, California Angels, and the Oakland A's. Hollywood is setting some fresh box office milestones. NPR's Bob Mondello has more.
3: In just 17 days in theaters, Spider-Man Brand New Day has joined the very exclusive $2 billion club.
6: I am totally out of control.
3: It is the eighth film in history to have reached that number in worldwide ticket sales. The Odyssey, meanwhile, has become filmmaker Christopher Nolan's biggest box office hit at almost $1.3 billion worldwide. And Toy Story 5 has passed all previous Toy Stories to take in just over $1.1 billion. Combined with the Michael Jackson biopic Michael and the animated Super Mario Galaxy movie, that means that even before Avengers Doomsday and Dune 3 arrive in December, 2026 has already produced $5 billion films, more than any year since the pandemic.
18: NPR's Bob Mondello. You're listening to NPR News.
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25: I'm your host, Trent Ford, the Illinois State Climatologist with the Prairie Research Institute here at the University of Illinois. When heavy rain falls in central Illinois, it can quickly overwhelm some drainage systems. For years, this was a problem for the Garden Hills neighborhood, where thousands of people live in northern Champaign near Interstate 74. Listen to this 2021 report from WCIA-TV.
26: A family had to be rescued from their car near the intersection of Prospect and Bradley Avenues. Samantha Carter says while today's rain was heavy, Garden Hills was flooding like this almost every time it rains.
27: It is definitely a big headache, and it's an inconvenience. You know, every time the clouds gather, you know, it's going to be an issue out here when it rains.
25: Flooding issues in Garden Hills and other low-lying communities have a potential for becoming worse as rainfall intensifies due to climate change. The city of Champaign is addressing these issues through the Garden Hills Neighborhood Drainage Project. University of Illinois journalism student Lyric Roy is reporting from our host station, Illinois Public Media, this summer. She recently toured Garden Hills, which is receiving some of the infrastructure improvements, and she joins me now. Welcome, Lyric.
28: Hi.
25: So can you tell us what's going on in Garden Hills?
17: Yeah, so there was a project to mitigate flooding in the area, and there were three phases to this project. So the first phase was the City of Champaign acquiring 47 homes and properties across Hedge Road from Mattis Avenue to Hedge Court and one north of the railroad tracks along Hedge Road. And all of those residents were relocated and compensated for their time, and that phase was completed in July of 2021. The second phase was construction of the two stormwater basins on either side of Hedge Park. This mitigates most of the potential flooding problems, and each basin can hold up to the equivalent of 110 feet of water over a football field. These improvements also include Hedge Park, which is between both of the basins, and there are pipes under the park to equalize both of them. Construction on this phase started in November of 2023 and was completed this past Monday on June 8th. The third phase is north of the railroad tracks near the Garden Hills Academy. This is where large underground storm sewer pipes collect water and bring it to the basins to be held temporarily. And those basins will release water slowly into the Copper Slough Channel by Parkland College. This phase is still in progress and is expected to be finished by the fall of this year.
25: Yeah, so pretty extensive upgrades in infrastructure. Can you give us a little bit of a brief history about Garden Hills and why infrastructure like these drainage systems either weren't put in place in the first place or were maybe underdeveloped for the rainfall that we're receiving these days?
17: Yeah, so I asked the same question to one of the project managers, Alex Nagy, and he said that the area was developed in Champaign County in the late 50s. At the time, it wasn't a part of the city. The county had less stringent regulations than what we have now, so the infrastructure that was built was substandard by today's standards. This meant that when there was heavy rain, there was a lot of flooding. These requirements also didn't require sidewalks or street lighting, so there just wasn't any of those put in place. It was just simply a different standard than we have today.
25: And you know, since you spent some time in the neighborhood, how are residents responding? Is this overall positive? Is it it's about time, or... Yeah, what's the overall response?
17: Yeah, it seems like residents are really happy about this. Project managers and city planners told me that the response has been really positive. Obviously, no one likes construction preventing them from driving or walking through their neighborhood, but the improvements really speak for themselves. There's now a number of recreation spaces for residents, benches to overlook the water basins, there's Hedge Park, there's sitting areas, and there's walking paths around both of the basins for those residents.
25: Yeah, well, thank you very much, Lyric, for joining us and describing what's going on there in Garden Hills.
17: Thank you.
25: So that was Lyric Roy, a student journalist in the Illinois Public Media Newsroom, who toured Garden Hills, where the city of Champaign has invested millions of dollars in drainage and other infrastructure improvements to deal with flooding. 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I'm Illinois State Climatologist Trent Ford, and today we're talking about how flooding and intense rainfall can overwhelm communities. Joining us now, Dr. Deanna Hentz, Associate Professor in the Department of Climate, Meteorology, and Atmospheric Sciences at the University of Illinois Urbana-Champaign, and Dr. Ashlyn Stilwell, Associate Professor of Civil and Environmental Engineering at the University of Illinois here in Urbana-Champaign. Thanks for joining us.
4: Thank you for having me.
5: Thank you.
25: So, Deanna, let's start with you. You know, we talk about Garden Hills and its history of chronic flooding, and Lyric kind of took us through that. What types of weather patterns tend to produce this kind of urban flooding in neighborhoods like this? And why are these particular communities so vulnerable to these types of weather events?
7: Well, to answer the first question, there's a few different kinds of precipitation patterns that can really lead to a couple different kinds of flooding. So the first, which would create more what you would consider your flash flooding, would be these very intense downpours, you know, say from a very strong thunderstorm. These will put out a ton of rain in a very, very short amount of time, which can just temporarily overwhelm the ability for the storm sewers to carry that water away. And this is where you might see a lot of ponding on streets or, you know, the temporary flooding of a field before that water has a chance to absorb or to run off into the storm system. The other kind that you can see, though, are more longer duration events where maybe the rain rate isn't super high, but it can happen over a long period of time, say that over the course of hours or even days. And this is especially true if you already have had a lot of wet weather prior to the event And so maybe the water doesn't have as many places to go. So if you're experiencing already very soggy soils, receiving a lot of rainfall, and then the soil's already saturated, maybe the sewer system's already, you know, decently full. And so then you can have increased ponding or various other things that can develop more over time. So the types of weather patterns that really are associated with that, again, can range from your very intense thunderstorms to something like what we call a squall line or a really big thunderstorm system called a mesoscale convective system. These can come with very high rainfalls followed by a longer period of more moderate rainfall over time. Now, to the second question of why are these communities so vulnerable? There are some communities that it can be a number of factors. It can be anything from the local drainage, like is the community in a bit more of a low-lying area or a place that maybe once upon a time used to be very marshy. So it's maybe in a bit of a depression. It could be because there's a lot of impermeable surfaces, that meaning like roads, concrete, asphalt, these kinds of things where the water doesn't necessarily have, cannot soak into the soil. And it can also be a response of how much capacity the sewer system has to handle that storm runoff. All of those things can contribute to the vulnerability of a particular community in a given place.
25: Yeah, and something you kind of mentioned briefly was that, you know, thinking about the disproportionate impact of hazards like flooding. Going back to Garden Hills here in Champaign, you know, that neighborhood is comprised about a third of Black and Latino residents. Is that kind of pattern of demographic differences between neighborhoods that flood frequently and neighborhoods that don't, has that been found in other communities outside of Champaign-Urbana? And if so, why is that pattern concerning?
7: Yeah, a lot of research has really shown that some of these, especially when it comes to flooding, do tend to disproportionately impact communities that are marginalized in our society in some way, be it economically, ethnically, racially, et cetera. And that does have a tendency, especially to impact Black and Latino communities, where that economic marginalization and, you know, racial and ethnic considerations sometimes frequently intersect. These are the result of different building practices and policies that have affected American communities throughout our country, and that has frequently put sometimes some of the most economically vulnerable members of our society in harm's way of some of these hazards the most frequently. And so it's concerning when this population can be exposed to these hazards over and over again and may not have the financial resources to be able to cope with it.
25: Yeah. Well, let's bring in Dr. Stillwell here. So, Ashlyn, a drainage study in 2016 found that undersized storm sewer pipes were one of the main causes of flooding Garden Hills. What does it mean for storm sewer pipes to be undersized, and how can that become a problem? And is that problem unique to Champaign?
17: For a storm sewer system to be undersized, it means that the sewer pipes themselves have a diameter that is not sufficient for the flow that is coming into those pipes. And like you heard earlier from Lyric's reporting, that is largely because of a change in the policies around building in the Garden Hills neighborhood. It's not that we did bad engineering when we first designed and sized those pipes, but we were designing and sizing for a different standard. And the amount of flow that comes into those storm sewer pipes is as Deanna mentioned, a function of the rainfall and also a function of the land cover. And so this, unfortunately, is a challenge that exists in many places where we have changing rainfall patterns, often intensifying rainfall patterns, and we have changes in land use such that there's more impervious surface creating more runoff, more stormwater from those rainfall events, and those pipes that we designed decades ago for a particular flow are now not big enough.
25: Yeah. So another issue with this storm sewer system is drainage paths is something that Lyric also mentioned at the beginning. And the study back in 2016 also mentioned the lack of proper emergency overland flow paths to push that stormwater towards Copper Slough. Can you describe a little bit about the importance of those drainage paths and why in this particular case in Garden Hills contributing to the flooding issue?
17: Drainage paths are really important because that's how water is going to move from where the rain falls to where it is flowing downstream. And water is always going to flow downhill. But when we change the development of the land, we build out homes, we build out industrial facilities, commercial facilities, and roadways and all of that infrastructure, we're often regrading the land, and we are changing the soil properties. And so that regrading means that we've got different topological surfaces and have drainage going in different directions than we might have had pre-development. And the changes in soil can also affect how quickly water infiltrates into the soil versus how quickly it runs off and then needs a place to go.
25: If you're just joining us, this is Weather Realist, the podcast about weather and climate from Illinois Public Media and the University of Illinois Urbana-Champaign. I'm Trent Ford, a state climatologist with the Prairie Research Institute. Today, we're talking about flooding issues largely and specifically in the Garden Hills area in Champaign with Dr. Deanna Hentz, associate professor at the Department of Climate, Meteorology, and Atmospheric Sciences here at the U of I, and Dr. Ashlyn Stilwell, associate professor of civil and environmental engineering at the University of Illinois. So, Deanna, what are some of the biggest environmental impacts of flooding? I mean, obviously, it's not fun having, 3, 4, 5 inches of water or more in your basement. But what are some of the environmental or health impacts we see from flooding in places like Garden Hills?
7: Yeah, I think one thing that's important to keep in mind is that when we think about flooding, we think about maybe inches or feet of water in somebody's home. But there's this other kind of flooding, which is, I think, sometimes referred to as a nuisance flooding, such as, a basement flooding or a sewer line backing up into someone's home. Besides those things being kind of just gross to deal with, there's numerous problems that can stem from that. One, that people's property is getting damaged. So that could be whatever belongings were impacted by that flooding, but also the home itself. That water can infiltrate into walls. It can infiltrate into basements, cause mold issues, and that can lead to different health impacts over time. And then also, of course, the water itself, especially if it's coming from stormwater runoff or a sewer, there's going to be contaminants within that, right, that have to then be removed or cleaned from those belongings or from that home. And so all of that can cause a lot of financial stress and possible health impacts as well.
25: Yeah, it seems like maybe similar to other types of hazards, but maybe even more so with flooding, the seems like the environmental impacts can really linger or lag after the actual floodwaters recede. That's what you're saying. So, Ashlyn, to solve this decades of flooding, the city of Champaign has developed a detention basin along Hedge Road. Can you give us a kind of an engineering perspective about what is a detention basin and how does it work?
17: A detention basin is an engineered storage impoundment that is designed for a particular flow of incoming stormwater. And you could think of that as an engineered pond for a specific purpose. Those detention basins have the advantage of collecting water from a storm sewer and slowing down the flow of that water by storing it in an intentional storage capacity of a pond and allowing for improvements in water quality before it is then discharged downstream at a lower flow and an improved water quality.
25: And why is slowing that flow of water as opposed to just getting it out, for example, why is that a more effective engineering strategy?
17: That's an excellent question, because our kind of traditional engineering approach was get the water out as quickly as possible, because we often saw stormwater as a nuisance. And when we get the water out as quickly as possible, water can have very peaky flows to it. It can be a lot of flow in a short amount of time, and that can lead to a lot of soil erosion and picking up anything in its path, whether that's animal feces or heavy metals from vehicles, soil and nutrients, excess fertilizers from lawns. If we treat that stormwater like a nuisance and just shift it away as quickly as possible, that takes all of those distributed resources and gets rid of them as a waste, but it causes much larger problems downstream. And almost all of us are downstream of someone. And so when we implement those upstream solutions to slow the flow of water, allow it to infiltrate, and use it as a resource, which it is, then we can reap those benefits and also mitigate those downstream impacts that come from water quality and water quantity. When we slow water down, we significantly reduce the risk of flash flooding, which at the extreme can be intense loss of life.
25: You know, Ashlyn, can projects like detention basins completely eliminate flooding? Is it one of many solutions or the solution? Are there other types of solutions besides detention basins that communities have used to reduce their flooding risk?
17: Unfortunately, no solution will completely eliminate flooding. Water will always find a way. And what we do as engineers and designers and planners is to implement a suite of solutions that include detention basins and storm sewer systems and also other installations of green stormwater infrastructure, for example, to manage that storm runoff where it falls. Things like rain gardens and permeable pavement can help shave off some of that runoff and infiltrate it where it falls. As rain falls on those surfaces, they infiltrate water instead of contributing to runoff downstream. And we've seen examples locally where detention basins don't fix all flooding problems, but they make a significant difference. I have seen photos of Campus Town before the reworking and renovation of Boneyard Creek and installation of the detention basin in Campus Town. And students would take kayaks and canoes down Green Street because it would flood so deeply with stormwater that they could take a kayak down Green Street. And now we don't see that happening, but we also see very much a revitalization of that part of the city for student life and students wanting to live in Campus Town, where previously that was not really a place that was conducive to significant intense residential living because of flooding problems. So it can work. Nothing, though, will prevent all flooding everywhere all the time. We have to learn to live with water and to also design infrastructure that is safe to flood. That's one of the great aspects of this Garden Hills project, is that it's incorporating water as a resource and as an amenity. And by introducing those walking paths and other recreational amenities, in the event of extreme heavy rainfall and intense flooding, that infrastructure is safe to flood, because we would much rather flood a walking path than flood many homes.
25: you're just tuning in, you're listening to Weather Realness, the weekly podcast about weather and climate. Today, we're talking with Dr. Deanna Hentz, Associate Professor at the Department of Climate, Meteorology, and Atmospheric Sciences at the University of Illinois Urbana-Champaign, and Dr. Ashlyn Stilwell, Associate Professor of Civil and Environmental Engineering at the University of Illinois Urbana-Champaign. Switching to some flood safety to kind of wrap things up. Now, Deanna, what should people do when a flash flood warning is issued? And thinking about differences with people who may be in a building, their home or workplace, versus people who are driving or out and about.
7: Yeah, so when a flash flood warning is issued, especially one of the most vulnerable places that you can be is in a vehicle. Paying attention to, you know, rising water on roadways, not driving through flooded roadways is probably one of the biggest things that anyone can do to preserve their safety. Paying attention to, you know, where the location of the flash flood warning is, and especially if you happen to be near a waterway that is experiencing a flash flood, making sure to seek higher ground as quickly as possible, because

0: It's good in theory, but what should you be thinking of when they are driving and they do see water covering the road? I mean, what is how does that decision get made of, yeah, I can make it through versus maybe it's not so good, and how should people be thinking about that?
1: Yeah, one thing that's really important to keep in mind is that it only takes a few inches of water to be able to lift and potentially move a vehicle. And so, as Ashlyn said earlier, you cannot deny the power of water. It is one of the most powerful out there in the world. And so it can sometimes be difficult to tell exactly how deep a the water is in a in a particular spot, especially if you're not familiar with the area. But I would say that if in doubt, turn around, because one other thing that is a underappreciated risk is not only the depth of the water picking up and carrying the vehicle, but also that the water could be undermining the roadbed itself. And so there have been instances where the road has actually washed away, been from above the water surface. And so it's generally a good idea that if you're ever in doubt about it, just a diversion will probably be a better bet than taking the risk.
0: Yeah, well, thanks to both of you for this really rich discussion. I really appreciate it. So thank you for joining us, both Deanna and
1: Yeah, thanks for having me. This was nice.
2: Thank you for the invitation.
0: So we've been talking with Dr. Deanna Hentz, Associate Professor at the Department of Climate, Meteorology, and Atmospheric Sciences at the University of Illinois Urbana-Champaign, and Dr. Ashlyn Stilwell, Associate Professor of Civil and Environmental Engineering at the University of Illinois here in Urbana-Champaign. And I'm Trent Ford, the State Climatologist with the Prairie Research Institute. Thanks for joining us on Weather Realness. Coming up next, summer weather is definitely here, and we'll be talking about how to stay safe under the extreme heat. Do you have a weather or climate question you want us to answer? Leave us a voicemail at 217-333-2141 or email weatherrealness@illinois.edu.
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1: Welcome back to Weather Realness. I'm Joseph Trujillo Falcon, assistant professor at the University of Illinois Urbana-Champaign Department of Climate, Meteorology, and Atmospheric Sciences.
2: And I'm Eddie Wolf, graduate research assistant at the University of Illinois Urbana-Champaign Department of Climate, Meteorology, and Atmospheric Sciences.
1: As we enter into the hot summer months, there are chances we might experience extreme heat and high humidity. Researchers at an environmental nonprofit say the number of days with dangerous humid heat is increasing in the Midwest and South, and that is putting people's health at risk. Harvest Public Media, Sarah Fenham, reports climate change is making the air wetter and hotter in some parts of the United States.
3: Analysis from scientists at the advocacy group Climate Central shows the number of days with heat index values above 90 degrees is increasing. The heat index takes humidity into account along with the air temperature. The trends are most pronounced in the South and Southeast. Tulsa and St. Louis have around 5 more extreme humid heat days a year compared with 1979. Amarillo, Texas has 22 more days. Caitlin Trudeau is an applied climate scientist with the group. She says when humidity goes up, people can't sweat heat out.
4: And so what it does is it basically just gets trapped inside your body and it leads to all kinds of problems and gets deadly really quickly.
3: High humid heat days are especially dangerous for outdoor laborers such as farm workers. For Harvest Public Media, I'm Sarah Fenton.
2: High humidity and extreme heat can lead to risks of dehydration, heat exhaustion, and heat stroke. But there are ways to stay safe from these heat-related concerns. Before welcoming our invited guest today, Joseph, can you explain why and when the National Weather Service will issue an extreme heat warning?
1: So our listeners actually may be a little bit more familiar with the term excessive heat warning, as that's what the National Weather Service was issuing really for the last couple of years. But it's really been a more recent shift to the term extreme heat warning to in a really joint effort to simplify some of this complicated terminology. But all to say, let's focus in on that term, extreme heat warning. The National Weather Service issues one, really in most parts of the country, within 12 hours of the heat index expected to hit at least 105 degrees for more than 3 hours a day for two consecutive days, or if the heat index exceeds maybe even 115 degrees for any period of time. But here's the thing, those numbers aren't fixed everywhere. Thresholds vary by region because what's dangerous, for example, in Seattle is very different than what can be dangerous here in Champaign-Urbana. There's a National Weather Service has actually been developing an experimental tool now called Heat Risk. It provides a 7-day forecast on how far above normal temperatures are, the duration of unusual heat and humidity. And they're even using a 5-category color scale from green to magenta, and even directly incorporates CDC heat mortality data. So the bottom line is that there's so many factors to explore beyond this.
2: Well, thank you for that overview, Joseph. To further expand on this topic, we're joined now by Dr. Brent Olson, emergency medicine physician from the Carle Foundation Hospital. Thank you for joining us, Dr. Olson.
5: Yeah, thanks for having me, guys. Appreciate it.
1: We're very excited to have you here, Dr. Olson, just because heat, especially here in the summer, is something very important to talk about. So let's begin with some of the fundamental questions here. What are some of the most common heat-related conditions?
5: Yeah, so really, heat illnesses come in kind of two flavors. One that we think about is exertional heat illness, and that's commonly people that are exercising, whether it's athletes or military personnel or people working outside. And then there's also what we call non-exertional heat illness. And this is kind of what everybody else is susceptible to, even when they're not exercising, just indoors or outdoors in hot temperatures. And within those two categories, we kind of characterize it on a spectrum of illness. So as you mentioned, there's more mild things like dehydration or heat cramps or what we call like heat syncope. And then we progress into things like heat exhaustion. And at the more severe end or the most dangerous thing that you could have is heat stroke.
2: So going back to these sort of heat related injuries, what is it about rising temperatures that actually cause harm in the body?
5: Yeah, so basically, your body has to offload its heat to the environment, right? And so when the outside temperatures get approaching the body temperature or higher than the body temperature, it makes the body have a really hard time offloading that heat. And when the body continues to have the core temperature that rises, and if you can't lower it, that can affect all sorts of organs throughout the body. Ultimately, on the most kind of severe end of heat stroke, it can affect every organ and the brain and proteins and basically cause multi-organ dysfunction, and eventually all those organs can shut down.
2: So you mentioned earlier, too, this concept of heat stroke and heat exhaustion. Could you talk a little bit more about the difference between those two and how their risk factors might differ?
5: Yeah, so heat exhaustion is kind of how we characterize on the more mild spectrum. You might get symptoms that are kind of vague. You just start not feeling well. You get kind of fatigued or dizzy or lightheaded, or you might start to feel nauseous or vomit. These are kind of reversible symptoms that we can treat pretty easily. And while it's a stressor and taxing to the body, it's not particularly dangerous. When you get into that heat stroke spectrum, that's really a life-threatening emergency. It's time sensitive. We kind of think of it as the same category as strokes and heart attacks. That's when your body starts to have that multi-organ dysfunction and organs can start shutting down. The most important organ that's affected with heat stroke is really the brain or your central nervous system. And so that's how we characterize it. When you have that CNS involvement and the brain is involved, then that's kind of when we know it's a true emergency.
2: So if someone comes into the ER who's suffering from heat stroke, what is the kind of treatment that you would be giving to them?
5: Yeah, with true heat stroke, anyone with heat illness kind of gets their initial assessment and resuscitation with vitals. We assess their airway, their breathing, their circulation, their mental status, and get a core temperature as part of the vitals. And if we deem it's true heat stroke where they have a high temperature, oftentimes this is over, 104, 105 degrees Fahrenheit, and they have the changes of their mental status or some CNS involvement, that's rapid cooling. And so a lot of times if this is like an exertional heat stroke, they might be at, we just had the Illinois Marathon a couple of weeks ago. There we have set up basically ice baths, and we cool them by dunking them in ice baths. It's called cold water immersion, and we cool them on scene before they're even transported, because really every minute is valuable in this state. If they do come into the emergency department and they haven't been cooled, that's really our priority. We will try to immerse them in cold water and ice if we can, or do things like cool IV fluids, ice packs to kind of core areas, groin, axilla, armpits, neck, things like that. And then even like misting and fanning, getting cool wet towels on them and then fanning them off to allow that evaporative cooling. But really it's we're trying to get their temperature down to about 102 degrees Fahrenheit as fast as we can.
1: If you're just joining us, this is Weather Realness, the podcast about weather and climate from Illinois Public Media and the University of Illinois Urbana-Champaign. I'm Joseph Trujillo Falcon, assistant professor at the University of Illinois Urbana-Champaign Department of Climate, Meteorology, and Atmospheric Sciences.
2: And I'm Eddie Wolf, graduate research assistant at the University of Illinois Urbana-Champaign Department of Climate, Meteorology, and Atmospheric Sciences.
1: Today, we're talking about heat safety with Dr. Brent Olson, emergency medicine physician from the Carl Foundation Hospital. Dr. Olson, this has been such a fascinating conversation to learn all about the background of these kind of illnesses. And, really looking into the last couple of years, National Weather Service has really brought a particular emphasis to vulnerable populations as they are more susceptible to these kinds of threats that we are talking about today. So to provide a big overview for our listening audience, Dr. Olson, could you please explain which groups of people are most vulnerable during extreme heat?
5: Yeah, there's quite a few populations that we worry about with these high temperatures. Kind of one of them would be the extremes of age. So these are our young children or infants, and then our older patients or our elderly. They're very susceptible. Patients with chronic medical conditions, which oftentimes is our elderly patients as well. With that, they may take certain medications that make them prone to heat illnesses. We think of certain vulnerable social situations or patients with vulnerable social conditions, things like unstable housing, or if they're, living without air conditioning, they might have poor ventilation in their home. And then some occupational exposures. So people that work outside, whether that's in agriculture or construction or our military personnel, and even our athletes. So those competing commonly more like endurance sports, so marathons, triathlons, those sorts of things. All of those patients are at risk for severe heat illness related injuries.
1: Thank you so much for providing that overview. I'd really love to dig in specifically into each one of these groups to really be able to explain why this is happening. So let's start off with older adults and younger children. Why are they often at higher risk? What is the medical science behind that?
5: Yeah, so with our older patients, they have a couple of reasons why. And one is that they have a blunted thirst response. They don't always recognize when they're becoming dehydrated. And as we can kind of talk about, staying hydrated and being able to do evaporative cooling through sweating is one of your body's main ways that it cools itself. And going along with that, they also in general just sweat less than our younger populations. They have also often less effective vasodilation. So as your body gets warm, you vasodilate your blood vessels on your periphery or towards your skin, and you shunt a lot of that blood near your skin to dissipate that heat to the environment. They oftentimes will have a hard time doing that. And what goes along with that, when your blood's all going to your skin or your periphery, your heart has to work a little harder. It speeds up the rate it pumps at, and it increases the amount of blood it pumps to the skin and around your body. And so then if they're not able to do that, they're not able to cool effectively because the blood's not getting to the skin, and they may be at risk for things like passing out if they're not able to increase the rate and the contraction of their heart. They also oftentimes have kidney issues, which can be detrimental when you get dehydrated. They may take medications that make them at risk for heat illnesses. They may have cognitive decline where they don't recognize how hot they're getting. They may have some functional limitations where they're not able to get into a cool environment if they feel themselves getting warm. And they may have some social issues where they're maybe living alone and they don't have someone to help them with these issues, or they're trying to save money by keeping the air conditioning off, things like that. And then we kind of mentioned the younger populations as well. Children have basically a high surface area to body ratio. And so they really absorb a lot of heat from their environment. They too have kind of a hard time regulating their temperature. They're not very good at sweating, which is again, one of the main ways that we dissipate that heat from our body. You know, if you think of just from a social aspect, they're not used to recognizing their own signs and symptoms. And if they're really young, they're not able to move themselves into an environment to get cool. They're really, you know, dependent on a caregiver to recognize their signs or symptoms that may not always be obvious externally, and to get them cooled down and make them drink water and things like that.
1: Dr. Olson, another thing that was really fascinating when you provided this overview was that intersection of folks that take certain medications that can increase someone's risk during hot weather. Could you also explain the medical science behind some of that?
5: Yeah, certainly. So there's a couple different medications that we think of. One of the biggest one would probably be a diuretic, which is a medication that patients will take often if they have a condition like heart failure. It helps them eliminate excess fluid from their body. Essentially makes you, you know, urinate more frequently and more often to get rid of that fluid. And so naturally you're already kind of in a state of a bit of dehydration and you're prone to getting even more dehydrated. And so those medications would be like furosemide or Lasix, if you've ever heard of those. And when you get dehydrated, then you just have less circulating blood volume and you're not able to sweat as much and lose that volume with evaporative cooling. Beta blockers would be another one, things like metoprolol, propranolol. They decrease basically how fast your heart can beat and how strongly your heart can contract. And so again, if you can't push all that blood to your periphery, to your skin, you have a hard time cooling down. You might be prone to getting low blood pressure or passing out. There's other meds, like we call them anticholinergics, but those are things like cold medicines, Benadryl, allergy medications. They make you prone to getting hot and not sweating enough. There's antipsychotics, antidepressants that can make you prone to it. Other things like stimulants, like Adderall, that naturally just kind of increase your metabolism and your heat production, that can be exacerbated when the weather is hot. Illicit substances, not necessarily prescriptions, but patients, if they're using in things like cocaine, that makes your body extremely hot, and that can be very dangerous if you're outside in hot temperatures. And then alcohol is a big one. We think about this with, you know, social events or sporting events or outside. It impairs your judgment. You may not realize you're getting high, and you're also, you know, it acts as a diuretic, so it makes you a bit dehydrated, and with consumption that makes you really prone to heat-related illness.
1: Thanks so much for addressing this, Dr. Olson. Really learning so much here about the various kinds of medications. Beyond just this, are there other really big misconceptions that people might have about heat illnesses that we should probably address right now?
5: Yeah, I think there's a couple main ones. I think one thing people think is heat-related illness really happens if you're outside, only out in the sun, and that's not true. We often see this for people indoors, whether it's a poorly ventilated space or there's no air conditioning. The classic example of that is an older patient that's sitting inside on a summer day watching TV without the air on, and they just are layered up and progressively get warmer and warmer throughout the day until it's actually a really dangerous state for them. I think some people might think it only happens with exertion, right? So as long as I'm not outside running, I'm okay. But as we talked about, there's two kinds of heat illness. One's exertional and the other is non-exertional. And so we see many non-exertional heat illnesses too. I think people think the temperature outside is the only factor, you know, how high the temperature gets. As you mentioned kind of the beginning, there's a lot of factors that go in with that. And humidity is a big one. So you can have more mild temperatures with really humid, high humidity, and if the body can't do evaporative cooling, you're going to be still prone to heat illness, even with temperatures that you wouldn't think are as high as they would cause issues. Oftentimes we hear that heat stroke is differentiated based heat illness versus heat exhaustion versus heat stroke is if the patient's sweating or not, which is not always reliable. You certainly can get heat stroke even in a patient that's still sweating. And so don't be reassured if you or a loved one is still sweating. You could still be in a really dangerous state if you're starting to see an altered mental status. And then I think we kind of mentioned this earlier, patients may think any heat illness, the cure is just to go inside and cool off. And as we kind of talked about already, if you're in that heat stroke, that severe range, going inside and kind of dealing with this on your own is not going to be sufficient. You really need emergent medical interventions.
2: 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I'm Eddie Wolf, graduate research assistant at the University of Illinois Urbana-Champaign, Department of Climate, Meteorology, and Atmospheric Sciences.
1: And I'm Joseph Trujillo Falcon, assistant professor at the University of Illinois Urbana-Champaign, Department of Climate, Meteorology, and Atmospheric Sciences.
2: Today we're talking with Dr. Brent Olson, emergency medicine physician from the Carle Foundation Hospital. So Dr. Olson, earlier you gave this great overview of how people can sort of begin addressing the symptoms of heat exhaustion. But what are some things that folks can do to actually prevent these illnesses from happening in the first place?
5: Staying hydrated, drinking lots of fluids is going to allow your body to do the sweating, the evaporative cooling, and maintain a good temperature. Also kind of modifying your activity, right? If it's starting to become hot and you want to exercise or do yard work or whatever it is, changing your activity so that you're doing that earlier in the day or later in the day and avoiding those really peak temperatures, taking breaks often, cooling your house as best you can so that you have a place to go in and cool off, whether that is with the air conditioning or you don't have the air conditioning, you can use fans to try to, you know, blow out the hot air, blow in some cool air. You can put shades or blankets or towels up, things in the windows to kind of prevent the sun from beating in. You can alter your clothing, obviously. We want to be wearing kind of light-colored, reflective clothing that's breathable, avoiding dressing in layers. So those are kind of the main things that I would recommend to people.
2: So when it comes to drinking fluids, I think we hear a lot of numbers thrown out for how much water somebody is supposed to drink in a given day. Is there one number that people should be keeping an eye on, or is it vary more from person to person?
5: Yeah, I think it varies. We get asked this a lot by patients in the emergency department. My recommendation is always, as silly as it sounds, to kind of base it on your urine output. That's kind of the best indicator of how hydrated your body is. And so what you're aiming for is kind of like a pale yellow color. If you start to see that dark yellow, that amber color, your body really is not getting enough fluid in and it's not able to put enough fluid out. That tells you your body's basically hanging on to all the fluid it can. And so you're getting this really small volume concentrated urine. I think if we had to put a number on it and you're getting into really hot temperatures and you're sweating a lot, about a half a liter to liter per hour is probably a good estimate. A half a liter is about a plastic water bottle that you'd buy from the store. And so getting one of those down every hour is probably a good marker. But again, this varies from person to person. You want to avoid feeling super thirsty, right? If you're in that really excessively thirsty state, you're probably already in a state of dehydration. And if you're feeling any of those warning signs that we talked about, fatigue, dizziness, lightheadedness, nausea, any of those things, you're probably behind the curve a bit and need to catch up on your fluid intake.
2: So earlier we talked about these vulnerable populations, and a big one was folks who don't have access to air conditioning, of course, including our unhoused neighbors and also just regular folks who don't have that. So what are some options for those folks? Are there places they can go to get air conditioning during these extreme heat waves?
5: Yeah, so most communities will have cooling centers, and you can find information. I know Champaign-Urbana has a couple cooling centers. I think the Salvation Army and Salt and Light and a couple other places that can be found on the internet. Certain times of day where you can go in and cool off, and that's really important to get your body back to that normal kind of homeostatic state of thermoregulation. If you're not able to do that, there's things you can do in your home. As we kind of mentioned, shades and blinds are great for keeping the heat out or the sun out kind of in peak hours of the day, even hanging towels up or anything you can put up just to get a little bit of blockage from the sun. Avoiding, you know, stoves and ovens during peak hours when your house is already going to be really hot. You know, fans in the wherever you're living, if you're outdoors, if you can bring a fan with you, or even something to like mist yourself, a spray bottle, or even just, you know, a wet towel to kind of wet yourself down and then let the wind do some of that evaporative cooling is going to be really effective. Finding shade where you can with trees or next to buildings. And then if you're able to adjust your wardrobe, again, that is kind of light colored, breathable clothing, hats to stay shaded and those things.
2: Well, thank you so much for providing all of this great actionable advice. One last question for you here. If folks are out and about and they see somebody who may be suffering from heat stroke or heat exhaustion, what steps should they take?
5: Yeah, that's a great question. I would say the first thing, if you have any level of concern, is call 911. You know, our paramedics are trained in this. And so I always tell people, I don't want you to have to play a doctor or play a paramedic yourself. Get a trained professional there and let them evaluate it. It's always better to err on the side of calling for help rather than not doing that and waiting till it's too late. But if you are there, you know, say you've already called 911 because you're worried and you're waiting for the ambulance to get there, you want to move that person out of their environment first, get them into a shaded area, ideally like laying down, get the legs elevated to get some of that blood return back to the heart, remove any excess clothing that you're able to in the environment you're in. You can start cooling them either by fanning them or, again, as we've mentioned, wetting them down a little bit, misting them and fanning them, placing ice packs or cold water bottles around the neck or the armpits or the groin area. And then if they're awake and they're still able to follow commands and you think it's okay to do so, you can have them drink to just start that hydration process while you're waiting. Obviously, if you notice any of those severe symptoms where the person's altered or they're, you know, saying weird things or just acting not right, or they've lost consciousness, or again, something as extreme as a seizure, those without delay, you would want to get 911 emergency personnel in there to start that treatment and get them moving to the emergency department.
2: Well, Dr. Olson, thank you so much for joining us here. It was really great talking with you, but hopefully none of us or our listeners have to meet you and your colleagues in the ER this summer.
5: Yeah, that's always the goal. I appreciate you guys for having me. It was great talking with you.
2: We've been talking with Dr. Brent Olson, emergency medicine physician from the Carle Foundation Hospital. I'm Eddie Wolf, graduate research assistant at the University of Illinois Urbana-Champaign Department of Climate, Meteorology, and Atmospheric Sciences.
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13: 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I'm Bobby Carter. Today on the show, electronic artists transform their sounds for the Tiny Desk. French singer OK Lou breaks out a marimba. Electronic wizard Dan Deacon gets the whole office dancing. And mega producer Fred again lowers the lights with heartfelt electronica. That's coming up on Tiny Desk Radio from NPR Music.
14: Live from NPR News in Washington, I'm Janine Herbst. Attorney General Todd Blanche is refusing to say that he will always be independent from President Trump. But he says Trump never asked him to prosecute specific people and that he never will.
15: No, I'm not going to pledge that. And no attorney general should ever pledge that. The president, I mean, if I were to pledge I will be independent of the White House, what that means is that if President Trump says, I want the Department of Justice to go after every violent criminal in this country, which is what he has said, what you're saying to me is I just say, no, sir, not going to do it. So I will act with integrity.
14: Speaking there to NBC's Meet the Press. The Trump administration is continuing to push a program that partners state and local law enforcement with ICE. The program gives local police the power to enforce federal immigration laws. A lot of details have been hard to get, but NPR's Jacqueline Diaz has more.
16: Under the Trump administration, the 287G program has exploded. ICE has signed more than 2,300 contracts with local agencies across the country, giving officers in those agencies various powers for immigration enforcement, like interrogating or arresting immigrants suspected of being in the U.S. illegally. Not every department in the program sees immigration enforcement as a major priority. In Florida, Walton County Sheriff Michael Adkinson says his office does some 287G work, but their approach is narrow. His office joined 287G last year.
17: We're not doing immigration sweeps because, quite frankly, we have day jobs here. We have other things that are critically important to the local people here that they expect to be done.
16: But other agencies are participating in operations and making a lot of arrests. Jacqueline Diaz, NPR News.
14: In eastern Indonesia, six more bodies have been recovered after a magnitude 7.7 earthquake struck yesterday, bringing the death toll to at least 53. Thousands have been displaced, more than 900 homes destroyed. U.S. and Canadian trade negotiators have ramped up talks ahead of this week's tariff deadline set by the White House. Dan Karpinchuk reports positions appear to be hardening on key issues.
18: Ottawa's Minister of Canada-U.S. Trade, Dominic LeBlanc, and his chief negotiator remained in Washington over the weekend, signaling the intensity of the talks over the next few days. Sticking points remain: the ban by most provinces on American liquor products, Canada's dairy quota system, and Canadian counter-tariffs on U.S. autos. For its part, Canada wants to head off the additional 50% tariffs President Trump has threatened, which are to kick in on Wednesday. It also wants tariffs lowered or eliminated on steel and aluminum, autos, and forestry products. If the talks fail and tariffs are imposed, Canada says it will retaliate. U.S. Trade Representative Jamieson Greer says Washington will not tolerate any retaliatory measures. For NPR News, I'm Dan Karpinchuk in Toronto.
14: And you're listening to NPR News from Washington. A prayer vigil was held in Lexington, Kentucky today for a teenager killed in a mass shooting that left four other people injured, including two children. From member station WUKY, Karen Czar has more.
11: Charles Young Park was quiet on Sunday. The sounds of the fountains and the breeze were a stark contrast to Saturday night when gunshots rang out during a community concert.
19: God made promises to us in his word.
11: Eric Smith, a deacon at Liberty Baptist Church, led prayer near the spot where his 16-year-old cousin, Dazon Robertson, was fatally shot.
19: A sweet young man. He'll do anything for anybody.
11: A sweetness that was taken in an instant.
19: An unruly, ungodly person destroyed that.
11: Four other victims, a 14-year-old, a 4-year-old, and two adults, are expected to recover. For NPR News, I'm Karen Czar in Lexington.
14: Nearly 30 years after Tupac Shakur was killed in a drive-by shooting, the trial of Dwayne Davis gets underway in Las Vegas tomorrow. He's pleaded not guilty to first-degree murder. The 63-year-old is the first and only person to be charged in Tupac's death, partly because of a memoir he wrote and in related interviews where he claimed he orchestrated the confrontation and provided the gun, but he says someone else shot Tupac. The judge says the book and interviews are admissible, but Davis says parts of that book have been fictionalized. On Wall Street, U.S. futures contracts are trading in mixed territory. 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
13: It's Tiny Desk Radio from NPR Music. I'm Bobby Carter. Today on the show, three electronic artists who transformed their sounds in different ways for their Tiny Desk performances. Later on, we'll have megastar producer and DJ Fred again. And we'll be joined by a true electronic wizard, Dan Deacon, to chat about his mind-boggling 2015 show. But first, a French artist with a unique blend of pop and moody electronics, OK Lou.

0: Thank you.
1: That was French artist OK Lou at the Tiny Desk in 2025. What we just heard was What's Good, Blade Bird, and ICT. That show was produced by Robin Hilton, and Josh Newell was the audio engineer. Next up, Dan Deacon brings gizmos and gadgets to the Tiny Desk and gets everybody in the room dancing. 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
1: It's Tiny Desk Radio from NPR Music. I'm Bobby Carter. Now, today we're looking at some of the ways electronic artists transform their sounds at the Tiny Desk. And in a little bit, we'll have a full set of loops and samples from British producer Fred again. But first, we're joined by someone who pulled off one of the most unforgettable Tiny Desks ever. Dan Deacon is on the line. What up, Dan?
7: Hey, how's it going?
1: It's good to hear your voice. I can't help but to smile when I think about that day because it's a show like none other.
7: All right, thank you.
1: Yeah, man. So a little bit of background for the listeners. You're based in Baltimore, right down the road from NPR HQ in D.C. And these days, you've been doing tons of soundtrack work for the HBO show Task or the Netflix movie Little Brother. But you've been putting out music for about 20 years now, and a lot of that is really hard to classify. We've been using the term electronic on today's episode, but that term is just so broad and simple. Dan, how would you describe your music?
7: Oh, I try to avoid describing it at all costs, but I think electronic is a safe way to put it. It's a nice catch-all for any sounds are allowed, if that makes sense.
1: Yeah.
7: Like, I use a lot of, you know, synths and computers, and I also use a lot of orchestral elements, but I record them in the studio, like with close microphones, and that sounds much different than they would in like an orchestral setting. And player piano, I think, is like the focus of my work, but I control it with a computer, so I consider it computer music, electronic music. I think that would be a good way to put it.
1: All right, we feel better about saying it now. So you came to the Tiny Desk in 2015. Some of the other artists we're featuring on today's show decided to strip back their electronic sound and go a bit more unplugged. Safe to say that you did not.
7: Well, I don't know. I think I remember it differently. Maybe I added to it. But in my memory, it was like pretty much an acoustic show with the piano. But I don't think my memory and what actually happened are rarely the same thing. So.
1: Well, I'll just say 11 years later, in hindsight, we broke all the rules in a wonderful way, because, again, it's such a unique show. And it brought so much joy in a way that I've yet to experience in that space. But before we keep going, let's hear a little bit how that rig sounded. The first track you played was Feel the Lightning.

0: That was Dan Deacon at the Tiny Desk. What we just heard was Learning to Relax. And before that, it was Sheathed Wings. That show was produced by Bob Boylan and Maggie Starbert. Al Schatz was the audio engineer. Next up, Fred again takes over the Tiny Desk with a nighttime special. It's Tiny Desk Radio from NPR Music.
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0: It's Tiny Desk Radio from NPR Music. I'm Bobby Carter. Our last artist today is one of the biggest electronic producers and DJs in the world, Fred Gibson, also known as Fred Again.

0: That was Fred again at the Tiny Desk. What we just heard was Faisal, Envelops Me. We also heard Rose, Forgive. And Kyle, I Found You. That show was produced by me, and Josh Rogerson was the audio engineer. And that does it for our show today. Tiny Desk Radio is produced by Walter Ray Watson and Noah Caldwell, who also was riding shotgun today. Lars Gottridge is our editor. Neil Tivol is our technical director. Soraya Muhammad is our executive producer of NPR Music, and Sonali Mehta is our executive director. Our theme music was composed by Kaylin Ellis. I'm Bobby Carter. Thank you so much for listening to Tiny Desk Radio. This is NPR.
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2: A secluded spa, a fragile new romance, and a death that's anything but accidental. 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
4: From WHYY and PRX, this is Sports in America. I'm David Green. The WNBA is having a moment, but not necessarily the one we expected. We'll start today talking with Elle Duncan about the league, the culture wars that have engulfed women's basketball, and what all the noise obscures about the high level of play that is happening on the court this season. We'll also talk about the startup energy of covering sports at Netflix and why a baseball game played in a cornfield can still make us feel something. Then Dan Levitard joins us for a deeper conversation about finding your way through tragedy and loss, why he and his partners built Meadowlark Media in the first place, and why talking sports can feel like a family dinner. Scalding hot takes and hilarious stories from two of the biggest voices in today's sports media landscape, Elle Duncan and Dan Levitard. That is coming up on Sports in America.

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1: Welcome back to Sports in America, and let's dive right back into our conversation with Dan Le Batard. Dan, what's a story you have told in your career that you feel like changed you more than it even changed your audience?
2: A story that I have told, and you're not asking me here of the most recent story where my brother's death has altered me in a way that I've chosen to share that with an audience that...
1: Yeah, I mean, if you want to tell us about that, it's your brother David. I mean, you lost him about 3 years ago, right?
2: It is, you're going to have to forgive me because pandemic time sort of screws up. But yes, I believe it'll be 3 years here in August. I don't have an experience more painful than being at my brother's bedside for the last 10 months of his life that would lead to more growth because you're going straight through the pain than that one. It's just altering in the ways that would turn almost your life perspective upside down because it challenges some of the base principles of who you are, including whether or not you can feel joy late in life because your brother has left that as his final gift to you. Because the horrors of doing all of that with my little brother, with something I never imagined, left me appreciating life more than I did before that and having an access to happiness that I did not have before that. And I don't know how to explain this to anybody without you living it next to me, all of the particulars, including like, seeing three people hold him up so he could go to the bathroom in a bucket because the most vibrant personality I've ever known was fighting to stay here but rotting from the inside, to seeing him resuscitated by several nurses and thinking he had died before he had died, getting to spend all of that time that close to the stale stench of death and sickness and have it be the person that I loved the most and had the biggest connection with and practically raised because of what my role was as an older brother to him.
1: That's an amazing thought to kind of contemplate. I mean, his loss gave you an access to happiness. That's an interpretation of grief that I'm not sure I've ever really thought about before.
2: So I can be cynical about some of this stuff, and I can be just generally scientifically agnostic about an assortment of things. But I will tell you that the pain of this was so profound that it led me on a search that I won't bore you with all of the details of it. But I am going to an assortment of healers, three times acupuncture a week. I'm doing NAET energy work. I am doing an assortment of vibration work that is meant to help with brain chemistry. And all of it is in pursuit of the thawing of the grief. I don't understand what I'm doing. I'm going to an assortment of people who have dedicated their lives to some form of... There is a very thin layer between life and death and whatever it is that you imagine after is. And whatever these people are doing through sciences that are much older than us and sciences that would be dismissed by many people living now because they would just be cynical. I've been one of them. They would be cynical about everything I'm talking about. It's just a lot of foofery nonsense. I don't understand what these people are doing. I do not understand the science of what they are doing. I do know that they have dedicated their entirety of their life to being healers. And one of these people, the one who does the NAET, the energy work, I said to her with skepticism upon meeting her, is this science or spiritual? And she said, yes. Yes was her answer. And
1: good
2: she
1: answer.
2: Also said something that surprised me, which was, I'm telling her, I'm here to heal myself. I'm broken. I don't know how to heal this. I am here to heal my relationship with my brother. And her answer was, and he's here to heal it with himself. And, like, it's not something I ever would have believed before walking into that room. On tough days, I can get forgetful about believing it. But I know what she's dedicated her life to. And while I don't know what it is, I know she's here to help me. And there are an assortment of people here doing an assortment of things that I can take no credit other than continuing to show up when you say, what an amazing way to have grief processed, to turn it into a greater, an even greater love. It's legitimately the work that I've been doing. And it might as well be a full-time job, because I'm trudging to stuff that I don't want to necessarily be doing every day, that I only do because the rewards are that obvious.
1: That idea from his healing process keeps showing up, even when there might be an internal skepticism, extends beyond Dan's personal life. It's also the philosophy that carried him into the next chapter of his career, rolling the dice by building his own media company without being sure how it would play out. The gamble worked. Meadowlark has grown into a thriving independent media company, home to a wide range of shows and some of the most distinctive voices in sports, including Pulitzer Prize winner Pablo Torre. When we talked to Pablo a couple months ago, he talked about balancing the substance of sports reporting with a sense of lightness and irreverence, which feels like a core tenet of the whole Meadowlark brand. For Dan, it took being at the top of the mountain at ESPN to learn to not take himself or the work too seriously. I think, too, about what you were talking about a little while ago about, you know, our tendency sometimes to take sports too seriously. And, you know, I think about Pablo talking about you want the broccoli and the cheese. Like, you know, to be looking at what you guys are bringing to sort of sports, the very serious journalism and storytelling, but also like a lightness, like a laughter. I mean, say more about that approach and say more about what it says about how we do normally treat sports and the stories around it.
2: So I get at 30 years old to what I thought were the top of my dreams. I'm in Times Square. I'm on ESPN Sports Reporters. It's about as high as I can climb in my career. However it is that other people would define success. I'm working three jobs, and this would be the pinnacle of my career. And I'm looking around at 30 years old at a ESPN zone that still smells like urine and vomit from the night before in Times Square, with, you know, chairs on the tables upside down, you know, and a stale box of bagels over there.
1: I've sadly been in that very scene. Like, yeah, that smell. I know that smell.
2: Yeah, I'm looking around. I'm like, okay, this is it. This is the pinnacle. And so I've got a couple of things there, right? The best views are shared. The best views. So I'm in a place and I'm by myself, and I'm also within the loneliness of writing, which is fulfilling, but I don't enjoy the process of writing. It hurts. So I'm just generally lonely within everything that I'm just describing to you while I'm at the pinnacle of my dreams. And so from there, I decided to chase community laughter because of how the depth of the loneliness was sort of ringing in my ears. Wait a minute, you're a boy prodigy at writing. Everyone is celebrating your career. You're at the top of, you know, whatever this silly thing is. You're making a living in something your dad never thought would be possible. How are you not happy? How are you lonely? How are you? Now, the writing is part of it, right? I'd have to go into an obsessive compulsive cocoon. I didn't have to, but that's how I was doing it. It's how I had to write with, it was an expression that was free. It was expression that was constipated. It was sculpted. It was I'm writing in a form that is meant to be obsessive compulsive in a way that's not mentally healthy. But it got me all the rewards that didn't make me happy. So the long answer to your question is the laughter was important to me, and I was confused as I changed careers how sports radio, as an example. The bar was so low in sports radio that the host of the show was farming out his work to Julio on a mobile to give his opinion on the Dolphins from a car phone, because that's what sports radio entertainment was, the lowest rung of the show business ladder. So I'm like, if I'm going to alter my career, if I'm going to take a different path, if I'm going to try and find something that's community, fun, laughter, that's a low bar I can jump over if I'm going to go from the pain of writing to something that's more shared and has more people in it and is laughter. Like, they, I don't know how many people listening to this have at work daily laughter with people that they care about, people who they admire, people who they want to make laugh. But if you can have something that feels like friendship at work, I'm guessing you're working better. I'm guessing you're working happier. And I'm guessing you have a better relationship with work than most people.
1: I think back to what you were saying about what you learned from having exile parents, that work is what gets you to freedom. And, you know, I think of what you've built now at Meadowlark and Pablo Torre's success. Have you reached a point of freedom moving on from ESPN, being a founder of one of the most impactful companies in sports media right now? Is this freedom? And if it is, or if it isn't, what does it feel like?
2: So that's a great question for a number of different reasons, because among the biggest surprises in the entirety of my career, and I will tell you, I am very much of a reluctant entrepreneur. Like, it does not suit me. I am not interested in business in almost any way. Among the greatest surprises of founding a company that thought I was just going to go into total complete freedom and everyone else would handle the business stuff is that the last 5 years in some respects have represented less freedom than I have ever had in work, with all of the conundrums that people who are much smarter about business than I am would tell you, yes, this is what being an entrepreneur is. It's leaving 40 hours working for somebody else to work 100 hours for yourself. It's leaving a job that has safety and payment to make less than that, working a lot harder than you were before. But all of that said, with all of the learning within it, because I've come out on the other side and have now been able, after a great deal of pain, because I don't know anything about startups and I don't know anything about business, we are now a stable media thing in a very, very unstable media climate. And we're a stable media thing that is trusted by its audience to do good journalism when everyone's going the other way on that, and fake news is winning and disinformation is everywhere. But trust is more valuable in America than I ever thought it would be, because I thought I was living in a country that could not possibly have happened to it what has happened over the last 10 years that have allowed us the opening to truly be free. But you're talking to me now after 5 years of just an unholy battering on a bunch of things that I did not know, and making it even harder still, coming from somebody whose life success had been filled with the privilege of linear success, where I've learned that failure is just learning in disguise. And there was no freedom in failing before and punching myself in the face with unforgiveness, because I was striving for a perfectionism that is not human or sustainable. And so the answer to your question is, yes, I am freer today than I have ever been, only after going through the most unholy years of my life in terms of pain. And I wouldn't have answered that question that way as recently as maybe 18 months ago, before I started doing all of this other work that was meant to sort of lubricate me emotionally and give me access to a whole bunch of that I just didn't have access to before, because I was, I don't know, hardened, formed, cynical, and just didn't know what I didn't know.
1: The joke was never the whole point. For Dan, the humor was a way into a much bigger question. Why do we care so much about these games? And what do they reveal about us? What in the sports world makes it a place where there's opportunity for laughter.
2: Sports is so unusual that I can tell the entirety of your audience, you've never jumped up and down at the birth of your child the way you have at a television on a fourth down and football Sunday, because sports does weird things to people. It's just an insane cauldron in the emotions business. I think more people should be having fun within that. I am grateful that more people are not, because somehow we stand out because we're being flippant or blasphemous or, you know, it's viewed as fearless, but it's the dumbest possible thing to be fearless about. The idea of you can, you know, I mean, we did a lot of things that were anti-establishment at ESPN, but pissing off a baseball commissioner because of X, or just that. I'll tell you a story. I'll tell you one story quickly that will sort of explain to you where it is that I have been since the original year of the Marlins, 1993. I'm out of college. I'm reporting on a team, and everything around me is very important, very serious. It's expansion baseball. It's a team that'll go on to lose nearly 100 games, but this is Miami's major league, and this is very important. And I'm covering game, I think, 61 in a way that's questioning the managerial decisions and making jokes, et cetera. And Rene Latchman, the manager, comes over to me in the clubhouse and very serious, and is yelling at me about, are you going to cover us this way all year? You know, smart ass, like joking around. This is serious. What we do around here is serious. I've dedicated my life to this. This is serious. And I'm young 20s, don't know anything. And I look at him and I say, Latch, you're in your underwear. Like, what do you mean this is serious? What we're doing is not serious. Like, this is not a serious thing we're doing. So here I am 30 years later explaining to you, like, those people take it very seriously. The people who jump around in front of their television yelling and screaming more than they do at the birth of their children, they take it very seriously. It's all very important. And I get to be sacrilegious because it's less important. I value it. It's immensely valuable. The way that people care about this thing creates a trough of money for everybody that I just don't understand. Talking about sports is lucrative. Just being near it enough to talk about it can be lucrative. And so all of it seems crazy to me. And it's a crazy upside down blessing.
1: Dan, I'm a longtime live radio guy, and I live by the clock. I got to get you out of here. But that's a great story, and I really appreciate you chatting.
2: Thank you for the time. I was a little more long-winded than I would have liked to have been.
1: Not at all. Are you kidding me? I loved it. I love interviews as much as you do, and doing one with you is a true treat.
2: Okay. Well, thank you. Thank you for the time, the interest, the curiosity, and the compliment.
1: Next time on Sports in America, how many times have you found yourself sitting in front of the TV for a football game, absolutely furious because your team's kicker just missed a game-changing field goal?
3: I mean, the most common sticky thing is to, like, look at a football game on TV and watch a kicker miss one and go, I could have done that. Ugh, like, I can make a field goal. I can make an extra point.
1: Maybe you said to yourself, man, even I could have done a better job than that guy. You wouldn't have been the first to think that. My friend Stefan Fatsis, a longtime journalist and sports reporter, once thought he had what it took to join the National Football League as a kicker.
3: If I could get the players to believe that I looked like a kicker and that I was trying, that I was sincere, then that was a way to get inside their brains, to get them to trust me and talk to me and open up to me and let me write stuff down in my notebook.
1: Stefan convinced the Denver Broncos to let him join the team for preseason training camp. Then he wrote a book about it called A Few Seconds of Panic. As this year's NFL rosters are finalized, Stefan shares what it's actually like when you get the chance to get off that couch and attempt one of the highest pressure, most make or break positions in football. That's next time on Sports in America. This is Sports in America. I'm your host, David Green. Our executive producers are Joan Isabella and Tom Gressler. Our senior producer is Michael Olcott. Our producer is Michaela Winberg. And our associate producer is Bibiana Correa. Our engineers are Mike Villers and Charlie Kyer. Our theme music is composed by Emma Munger. Our talent booker is Britt Kahn. Our tile artwork was created by B. Walling. 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
6: It was the Beastie Boys who once claimed you gotta fight for your right to party. Well, this week's stars from the world of sport have had to fight both in and out of the sporting arena. Like the American skier Annika Malachinsky, who watched her brother fulfill his Olympic dream in the same sport she competes in, but it's the only discipline at the Games not open to women.
7: My brother and I kind of got into a little fight because I'm like, why haven't I heard anything from you? Like, you haven't texted me, you haven't called me, like, I've been trying to be supportive. And he's like, well, I don't know how much you want to hear about this. Like, this is sad.
6: More from Annika and others who are fighting for their rights on Not by the Playbook with me, Katie Smith. We start in 5 minutes.
8: Live from NPR News in New York City, I'm Dwahali Saikautau. President Trump says the U.S. will reduce its joint military exercises with South Korea due to his good relationship with North Korean leader Kim Jong-un. NPR's Deepa Shivram explains.
9: In a post on social media, Trump said that he was, quote, not happy with the U.S. history of participating in joint military exercises with South Korea, which have been ongoing since the aftermath of the Korean War. He cites the costs of the tradition, but also said it was, quote, totally inappropriate and hostile to North Korea, which Trump says has been respectful to him. Rather than cancel the joint exercises, Trump said he's instructed his Defense Department to scale them down. Trump, in his post, was also critical of South Korea, a key U.S. ally, for not backing the U.S. in its war against Iran. Deepa Shivaram, NPR News.
8: Todd Blanche, President Trump's newly confirmed attorney general and former personal attorney, is declining to pledge to act independently from the federal Justice Department that he now leads. He made the comment on NBC's Meet the Press, telling host Kristen Welker no attorney general should ever pledge that. Later on Fox News, Blanche said he was not afraid to push back against the president. Hurricane Lala never made landfall in Hawaii's Big Island, but hurricane-force gusts and record rain left about 200,000 individual households without power. Here's Oahu Governor Josh Green.
10: It was actually 32 inches of rain in Lapa'ohoi. 32 inches of rain. Unbelievable. And you know, in a short period, just a few hours when that happens, they were getting 2 inches of rain per hour.
8: The governor said they received hundreds of emergency calls, including from an elderly woman who needed to be rescued from a tree after her house was apparently washed away. In Wisconsin, the Ukrainian Festival in Milwaukee is marking its 12th year. Chuck Kornbach reports the festival has shifted focus since Russia began its invasion of Ukraine more than 4 years ago.
11: A church choir sang Ukrainian folk songs as hundreds of people gathered to help the group Wisconsin Ukrainians raise money. The nonprofit helps pay for medical treatment in the U.S. for severely wounded Ukrainian soldiers. Group President Halina Salapata says she's encouraged by a massive weekend drone attack launched against Russia as part of a more comprehensive military campaign.
12: I remember 2 years ago, I didn't see light in the end of the tunnel. Now I do see the light because I see that Ukraine is capable.
11: Others at the festival say they're also happy their home country is being more militarily aggressive against Russia. For NPR News, I'm Chuck Kornbach in Milwaukee.
8: And you are listening to NPR News from New York City. Ukraine's defense ministry says it launched another major overnight drone attack against Russia and confirmed in a Telegram post that, quote, Ukraine has taken out of operation 7 out of the 10 largest WildBerries logistics centers. The Kyiv Independent reports that the Moscow Governor Oblast said a warehouse belonging to the Russian retailer was damaged and that a fire broke out. Russia's TASS news agency reports that Russian drones hit Ukrainian facilities in the Black Sea that produce parts for boats that are used to attack Russian energy infrastructure. Russia's defense ministry also claims to have intercepted and destroyed more than 70 Ukrainian drones over Crimea. Italian police have recovered three paintings stolen several months ago from a museum near Parma, but a day later, separate thieves stole four Renaissance works from a museum far to the south in Sicily, Villa Marx reports.
13: The Italian police branch, known as the Carabinieri, announced on Friday they'd recovered a Cezanne, a Renoir, and a Matisse stolen back in March from a museum outside Parma. That haul was worth around $10 million, and nine suspects from the small European nation of Moldova remained under investigation. But for the dedicated police squad focused on protecting Italy's cultural heritage, the celebrations were short-lived. For on Saturday night, at the height of nationwide summer celebrations known as Ferragosto, thieves broke into a museum in the Sicilian city of Messina. They made off with panels by a local Renaissance master, Antonello da Messina, the latest in a wave of heists targeting museums and galleries across Europe. For NPR News, I'm Willem Marx.
8: And I'm Dwahli Saikautau.
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6: We're all used to seeing athletes bring a will to win onto the field of play. It's one of the defining characteristics of the world's very best. But sometimes that never-say-die attitude is needed away from the sporting arena. So this week, winners fighting for more than just sporting glory.
17: They are problems of society and class and opportunity. And there is a lunatic who lives in South Africa. it's an unfair word, but I've said it to her many times. Who brilliantly makes pupils on a daily basis and with a horizon to aspire to better. Sorry about calling you a lunatic, Ash. You are a lunatic. But it is extraordinary.
6: More from Catherine Cairns shaping the lives of South African kids through the power of polo and other stories worth fighting for. With me, Katie Smith, on Not By The Playbook from the BBC World Service. And we start with cricketer Ross Taylor, who's achieved legendary status in New Zealand. His list of records and accomplishments is immense. A former captain of the national team, he played more than 450 international matches and is the only person in the world to have more than 100 appearances in all three formats of cricket. That's Tests, One Day Internationals and T20s. The son of a New Zealand father and Samoan mother, Ross grew up immersed in both cultures and wore the New Zealand cricket jersey with pride.
18: We used to go to church a lot, learning both English and Samoan, you know, Bible studies. Dad, a little bit more relaxed, sort of, we got away with a lot more. Mum was the disciplinarian. You know, money was tight, so you had to bandy together as a family, and there's a lot of love. I think Samoan people were very hospitable, family orientated, and I guess me playing cricket, I wouldn't, not an outlier, but we just haven't really had a lot of Pacific Island people play cricket where, you know, you see those contact sports like NFL. I always joke around that all Samoans are related. So I say that The Rock, Dwayne Johnson, is my uncle. And when, you know, when you say that to people, they actually think, believe me when I'm saying, no, I'm just joking. But, you know, talking about how all Islanders are related in some way.
6: So what you're telling me, really, what I'm hearing from that is that you could have been a Hollywood superstar or you could have been a rugby league star, maybe won an Olympic gold medal, but instead you picked cricket and that's okay.
18: I would hope to believe all of those things, but realistically, maybe not. But when, you know, when you're in a changing room and, you know, we've got a lot of downtime and people will be like, who would play you in a movie? And everyone's saying all these, and I said The Rock. I'm probably more likely to play Maui than he is to play me.
6: So when you were playing for New Zealand, were there many other players of mixed heritage around you? And if not, did you find that difficult? Did you feel different to other people?
18: No, not really. I think towards the end of my career, we had a lot of Indian players on our side. There was one game we played in Pakistan that six of our 11 players were born outside of New Zealand. So, you know, New Zealand is a very diverse, multicultural country and is becoming even more so. I see myself as a Kiwi.
6: Because you've spoken out since retiring from New Zealand about moments of racism that you've faced or suffered through your career. So was it unexpected for you then as someone who identified as a Kiwi?
18: I couldn't write a book about my life and my career and not touch on it. It is what it is. I mean, I'm watching my son. He's a lighter colour than me. So if I'm honest, apart from his heritage and people knowing who he is and who his dad is, he won't cop the banter that some people will call it or unconscious bias that was around. Mm. And people sort of not necessarily accept it, but they think, really, racism happens? You don't have to go far than read comments on Facebook or Instagram. The thing that sticks out for me is when my wife sees it. My wife's white. She's seen what happens to me and how people have treated me differently to her just by the colour of our skin. So it's there. It's an easy target, I suppose, in some sort of way.
6: Ross retired from international cricket in 2022. But as it turned out, his career wasn't entirely over. 3 years later, there was a chance to represent Samoa in honour of his mother.
18: I was happy in retirement. If you were to tell me I'd be playing international cricket in my 40s. And then Samoa qualified to go to the qualifying for the World Cup. So I'm the second Samoan to have played cricket for New Zealand. Murphy Sua played for New Zealand in the early 90s, and he rang me up and said, Ross, Samoa have qualified, would you come out? And I was like, absolutely no, straight away. I said, thanks, but no thanks, I've had my time. I was picking my daughter up at the time, and I was about 5% when he asked me, and by the time I'd got to the kids' classroom, I was about 20%. So I did ring him. I said, oh, I've gone from, in the last 10 minutes, I've changed. I've gone up quite a bit. But my mother was sick at the time. She had kidney disease. And I mentioned it to her, and knowing mum, a proud lady, but she said, it's up to you, son. But I knew deep down she wanted me to play. So I ran it past her before she passed away, probably a week or so beforehand. So I couldn't back out then. I had to play. Absolutely loved it, experiencing my mother's culture day in, day out. And unfortunately, we didn't make the World Cup. But in terms of being able to give back to cricket, a game that's been fantastic to me, was awesome. And I'm a chief of the village that I live in Samoa as well, that mum grew up in. So, you know, I sort of needed to do it for them as well.
19: I'm so sorry to hear about your mum. I can imagine it was probably extra poignant because of that as well, to go and do it in her honour.
18: Oh, very much so. But it was quite emotional when they were all bringing it up. I was like, whoa. They actually had a tournament in Japan this year, which they came in the top three. So they've qualified again for the next tournament. And they're ringing me, asking me to play in the next tournament. So watch the space. I'm at about 5%.
19: Are you actually retired now?
18: Officially I probably haven't. But maybe after this conversation, I might be at that 20 again. But we'll leave it at 20.
19: So having finally retired, I mean, I think he has, Ross was looking for opportunities to use his platform to make a difference. He was invited to join an initiative called All In, dedicated to ending violence against women and girls.
18: As a sportsman, as a father, you have the opportunity, you have a platform to do good or choose where you want to go to in your career. I've been fortunate enough that the game of cricket has been good to me, and I show my wife, showed my manager, and they were like, you're doing this. They didn't even give me the opportunity. They're saying, no, Ross, this is too good an opportunity. So I jumped in, and I was nervous, if I'm honest. I mean, some of these people, we all went around the room and introduced each other, former presidents of countries, lawyers of UN, gynecologists dealing with genital mutilation, all these unbelievable people. And I had a cricket ball for a living. And they'd done it for 10, 15 years. And one lady had done work in this space for 40 years. And then it got to me, and I was intimidated was probably an understatement. And I said, oh, hi, my name's Ross Taylor, former international cricketer. I'm doing this because of my daughter and son. And I've been a part of this for 2 months. And they brought the house down. They didn't have a sportsman. A sportsman probably didn't want to put their hand up too much, but I thought it was too good. But at the same time, I'm sort of proud of that too, and the fact that you're putting your head above water, wanting to extend myself and learn about it. But I've learned so much just in the 10 months that I've been on the board. The thing that blew me away is the numbers in New Zealand, not necessarily New Zealand, but in the Oceania area, Pacific Islands, Australia, New Zealand, numbers are some of the worst in the world, where violence against women are horrendous. So something needs to be done. And, you know, we're already putting that in place. And it's funny how when you start talking about it, then the discussions and you start meeting different people who are in different organisations who are sort of doing the same thing. So almost doing the collaboration inadvertently by just your relationships you have with people, that you can help out other organisations as well, and bring an awareness to it.
19: Well, and I think the key thing for me personally as a woman talking here is that you are someone who occupies a space of, yes, profile. You've been at the highest level of sport, but you have occupied a space that's probably pretty blokey, isn't it? It's pretty full of men, and there are young boys out there who want to be you. So if there's a way that you can influence how they grow up, how they treat women, how they respect women, how they talk about women, that could be really, really valuable.
18: The numbers in New Zealand and the Pacific Island are terrible, and cricket as a whole, Southeast Asia, cricket is a religion over there. And I suppose being able to try and enter that space and try and make a positive difference, and then also try and get other sportsmen from these countries that these young kids look up to and admire, not only as role models, but they think these people are gods, you know, very coldly. He can't walk the streets of of India. I've still got a lot to learn in this space, but I'm trying my best to do this and hopefully make the next generation of young boys and men into positive role models that continue to pass that on to and break the cycle, so to speak. Being quiet is easy. Being able to stand up and just telling somebody, no, stop there, is a powerful thing and an uncomfortable thing, and especially if you're talking in a team environment. But a team environment can be a lot of things. I mean, that can be a workplace. It doesn't just have to be a changing room. It's easier to say nothing. Saying something is better than saying nothing.
19: And just finally then, in that space you have been in throughout your career, being ultra competitive, being probably hyper-masculine at times, or this concept of, being a man. If you were to pass on a message to younger boys listening now, what does it mean to you, Ross, to be a man?
18: Great question. I suppose everybody is different, but there's nothing wrong with being vulnerable in your feelings. We all have a mother. We all have female people that we look up to, but just being authentic to yourself, I feel hard to go out there and tell people what to do, but just being respectful, being a stand-up person, keep learning, and hopefully the change rooms and things that I've been in, having those awkward discussions can go a long way, and I feel like we're getting there, and it's been there slowly as well.
19: You also recently hosted the Prime Minister of India and New Zealand, didn't you, Narendra Modi? Did you have some interesting chats with him?
18: I patted him on the back. I don't know if that's normal with the dignitaries, but it was amazing. And I suppose that goes back a little bit to what we're talking about. Cricket opens doors in these countries and having some influence for the positive changes in both countries as well.
19: Former New Zealand cricket captain Ross Taylor and the action he's taking to try and challenge attitudes and stop violence towards women.

Hello, producer Joel here, ready to say I do to this week's quiz question. We're about to hear a story of love born from sporting competition. So my question is about three famous sporting marriages. Firstly, there's tennis legends Steffi Graf and Andre Agassi, Olympic cycling heroes Sir Jason Kenny and Dame Laura Kenny, and football pair, soccer and American style, Julie and Zach Ertz. So what unites these sporting couples? Is it A, they all have five children? B, the women won more career titles than their husbands? Or C, they all had for their first wedding dance, Tina Turner's Simply the Best? I'm back later with the answer.

0: From the BBC World Service, with me, Katie Smith, this is Not by the Playbook. Still to come, Annika Malachinsky and her fight to be able to take part in the same event her brother competes in at the Olympics, because her sport was the only discipline not open to women at the Games. First, though, have you ever heard the saying that the only thing worth fighting for is love? Well, 70 years ago at the 1956 Olympic Games, Czechoslovakian discus thrower Olga Fikatova caused a scandal by falling in love with an American hammer thrower called Harold Connolly. Despite winning her country's only gold medal, Olga was treated as a traitor by the communist government and her achievements were ignored. A few months later, Harold traveled to Prague to marry Olga and take her back to America. Olga told her story to Not by the Playbook's Claire Bowes.
1: The run-up to the Olympics in Melbourne, Australia, was overshadowed by the political tensions of the Cold War. But once the Games began, much of the talk was of love.
2: We kissed and I said, I love you, and he went off. And I thought to myself, well, he's wonderful and I'll probably never see him again, you know.
1: He was an American hammer thrower named Harold Connolly. She was a Czechoslovak discus thrower called Olga Fikatova. The two came from opposite sides of the ideological divide which defined the world at the time, the capitalist West and the communist East.
2: All I knew about America was from the magazines. There were some cowboy and Indian magazines, right?
1: As a teenager in communist Czechoslovakia, Olga poured all of her energy into sport and sought advice from two legendary Czechoslovak athletes, the runner Emil Zatopek and his wife, Olympic javelin champion Dana.
2: She feels my shoulder and she said, no, your shoulder is not built for the javelin, but what you could do is discus throwing. Emil said, that's a great idea. You go and you really train and practice and we'll all go together to Melbourne.
1: The Olympics were just 2 years away, not long for Olga to perfect her technique with this new sport. Fortunately, she found a coach with a unique approach.
2: He told me, look, you've already trained so many years. We have to teach you how to throw the discus. And the discus is a really a dance event. So he would play over and over the Blue Danube over the loudspeakers in that little sport grounds. And everybody hated me. Because all they heard while I was training the Blue Danube over and over again, one turn after another, in a row.
1: It worked, and soon Olga Fikatova was flying all the way to Australia.
2: It almost seems that as the plane got to the sky and we were heading to Australia, that you are leaving all the bad stuff away and you are going to some kind of a fairyland.
1: This fairyland was a world away from the pain of her home life, where her family had been targeted as alleged Western sympathisers. Her father had been a political prisoner and her mother had suffered a nervous breakdown. In Melbourne, she was in high spirits when one day she skipped along to return her discus to the underground kit room.
2: I was happy, so instead of walking down the steps, I jumped. I just jumped down, except I landed on somebody. I landed on this man and looked at him. I read on his sweatsuit, USA. And I cannot quite repeat what I thought to myself, because we get all these instructions, don't talk to the Americans, right? And I said, I am sorry. And he said, oh, don't be sorry. It was pleasant. And they just laughed so freely. They were just so free.
1: Harold Connolly was first to compete, taking gold for America in the hammer. Then it was Olga's turn. She took the lead in the discus with a massive throw of nearly 54 metres. but she had to wait until the end of the event to see if her Russian rival could beat it.
2: And I was just lying down, holding my ears to hear how loud the applause will be from the stadium, because, you know, there was like over 100,000 people there, right? And there was not much of an applause. And the next thing, the official tapped my shoulder and he said, "You can get up now, you won."
1: With her country's only gold medal of the Olympics under her belt, she relaxed and began to enjoy Melbourne with her new friend, Harold.
2: We would meet usually on the track, and the Czechoslovakian officials, they began to criticize me about, you know, hanging out with the Americans.
1: By the end of the Games, the Czechoslovak officials feared Olga would defect to America, so they tried to separate the couple.
2: And I got so disappointed, so insulted. I would never, never, never left. I have my family, I have my school, I have all the people who loved me, and I'm coming there with the only gold medal. And these people treat me like some kind of a traitor.
1: When she finally returned home, there was no hero's welcome.
2: They said I caused a bad name to the country by running around with an American fascist.
1: But the fascist kept his word and flew to Czechoslovakia to be with Olga. The pair wrote to the president asking permission to marry.
2: He said, "Why do you want to get married to this American?" And I said, "I love him, and look, I'll live there, but I still want to compete for Czechoslovakia, and I will go to America and just promote all the good that's around here, you know?"
1: Incredibly, he allowed the wedding to go ahead in Prague, the first time under the communist government that a Czechoslovak citizen had been allowed to marry a foreigner. But the president asked that they keep the ceremony discreet.
2: So Wednesday morning, everybody's at work, and a few taxi cabs took us and our family, and we were coming to that city square, and suddenly the cars stop. And then somebody came and he said, "You will have to walk because there's a lot of people waiting for you." And it was like about 30,000 people. It was unbelievable.
1: The wedding made headlines around the world. Olga moved to America, but at the next Olympic Games, she was rejected by her home country. Instead, she threw the discus for the USA.
2: I met people from the Czech team and they turned around and walked away from me, and one spat on the ground in front of me. I cried, right? I cried. "Where is Harold? Where is Harold?" Somebody said, "Oh, he's out there. He's with a bunch of hammer throwers drinking beer." So I ran in there. I said, "I'm a displaced person." They said, "Come on, have a beer. We are all one family." And all the hammer throwers from different countries, you know. And I just realized that now I'm an American, I better be a good one.
1: Olga and Harold were married for 17 years and had 4 children. Her Olympic success was forgotten in Czechoslovakia until 2005, when she was invited back to Prague to be given a Lifetime Achievement Award.
0: A wonderful tale of the fight for love. And what a great victory.
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0: Many times, who brilliantly makes peoples on a daily basis and with a horizon to aspire to better. Sorry about calling you a lunatic, Cash. You are a lunatic. How are you? I mean, you're mad. But it is extraordinary.
1: But first, imagine excelling in the same sport as your brother, watching him compete at the Olympics, and knowing you're not allowed to replicate that very same dream. Well, that's exactly what has happened to American skier Annika Malachinsky. Their sport of Nordic combined, a combination of ski jumping and long distance endurance skiing, is the last discipline at the Olympics not open to women. Now 25, Annika has fought hard to establish herself as one of the world's very best in Nordic combined and has been campaigning for years to become an Olympian.
2: When I started it back in 2017, there was a bright future for us, but there wasn't a lot going on at that moment. So we hadn't had any World Cups or World Championships. And that was when things started to shift a little bit when I started, is like all of a sudden, okay, we were being invited to the Continental Cups. And then we had our first ever World Cup in Austria. And then we had World Championships, and we grew the sport from honestly zero. And that was so impressive for me to come into a sport and see just how fast it was growing. I mean, we were getting more women to do it. We were going internationally. We were really fighting to be included in 2022. You know, when the decision came about women weren't going to be able to go in 2022, it was like, okay, we're still like working on this. We're going to get there. So we put in a lot of work, grow the sport. And then when the decision for 26 comes along, that was like a slap in the face, because every single one of us, coaches, staff, athletes, men and women, we were all like, yeah, like 2026 is our year. We've done everything that the IOC wanted to see from us. You know, we grew the sport. We have World Cups, we have World Championships, Youth Olympics, we have everything. And so, yeah, I was on a plane and, you know, I got the airplane Wi-Fi and sat in on that meeting, and the president of the IOC at the time, it was just like no explanation. It was like the women will not be able to go, and like next subject. So it was like a shock, like what did they just decide? And so yeah, I cried on that plane 8 hours straight. The flight attendants felt so bad for me. They had no idea what was happening. I just get fed ice cream, more ice cream, but nothing could have made me feel better in that moment.
1: Because that is your entire life's work, your career, your future, your dreams and ambitions in that moment, exactly. Not realized.
2: Yeah. And it's like in that moment, of course, it sucks. But then at the same time, like I have to sit on that for 4 years, you know, like it's not like, oh, the Olympics is happening next year and we can't go. But we had to sit on that for 4 years, knowing that in 26, my brother and other men Nordic combined athletes qualify for the Olympics, but we don't even stand a chance. It doesn't matter how good I am, how good the others are. It doesn't matter that I've won a World Cup. No matter what, I will not be going to the Olympics. And that was a really, really hard pill to swallow.
1: I can only imagine how, going back to that moment then in the stands, watching your brother, how difficult that was for you to see those opportunities that could have been yours, and to know that the only reason they weren't was because of your gender. That's heartbreaking.
2: Yeah, it really was. And especially at that time, it's hard because, you know, I was just sobbing watching the opening ceremonies, and then they go on about how it's the most gender equal Olympics. Like, it doesn't feel good, that's for sure. And then when all the athletes are posting on social media and, you know, like getting their Olympic kits and competition days, and you just have to like sit back and watch knowing that you should be there. And it was really hard for that whole entire period. And especially my brother and I kind of got into a little fight, because I'm like, why haven't I heard anything from you? Like, you haven't texted me, you haven't called me. Like, I've been trying to be supportive. And he's like, well, I don't know how much you want to hear about this. Like, this is sad. So you want to be there and support, and especially with my brother, but it's really hard to not be able to be a part of the experience. And, you know, it's an honor to be able to go to the Olympics. And it's kind of something that every single athlete

0: athlete dreams about. It's something that I've dreamed about, whether it was in gymnastics or Nordic combined. And so that's why I feel like I've really dedicated so much of my advocacy for this and really trying to get the word out.
1: Did you ever consider giving up or turning to one sport specifically in pursuit of your Olympic dream?
0: Yeah, absolutely. Like when I was in that airplane and they said no to 26, I mean, I was thinking then and there that I was just going to, it was done, like that I'm just going to quit. And I didn't realize that the fight can still continue and that there's only one competition in every 4 years that I'm missing out on. You know, like other than that, I get to compete on a World Cup circuit. I get to compete at World Championships. You know, I still get to do everything that every other athlete gets to do. I just don't get to compete at the highest stage. And that sucks, but I had to take a step back and, you know, I'm not doing this just to go to the Olympics. I do this because I love the sport and I love the community and I love that I get to be an athlete and push myself.
1: And I'll just read this. This was from the IOC during the time of the Milan Cortina Games going on. They said, to all intents and purposes, we're gender balanced. We're taking a look at Nordic combined here at this event. The participants generally are from a small number of countries. It needs to be more universal. And then they go on to say, going forward, we'll take data points in order to evaluate these disciplines with respective events for the French Alps in 2030. If Nordic combined does stay, women will be part of it.
0: So that's kind of what we're also now fighting for. It's not just the sport or the women, it's the sport.
1: What have you learned about yourself, Annika, then going through such hardship and heartbreak and potentially knowing that your dream may never be realized at the Olympics?
0: I've learned that I take things personal because but at the end of the day, I was like, no, they're not going to win this. I will put all the pressure that I can physically do and emotionally to fight for this sport. It's gained a lot of traction, especially this past Olympic year. I reached a lot of people. I heard a lot of fun stories where it's like, my girlfriend was out in the bar in Wisconsin and they ended up knowing all about Nordic Mine and talking about you and your advocacy and how it's crazy that women don't get to go, like in this random bar in Wisconsin. And that's ultimately like what I really wanted to do with like my social media and my advocacy is like, I wanted to reach people that might not know anything about winter sports or Nordic combined or anything. So I've learned that you just can't give up. You just have to fight for things that other people don't believe in.
1: Well, best of luck. And thank you so much for sharing so much time and so much of your energy and emotions with us on that, Annika. We really appreciate it.
0: Thank you so much. It was so nice to meet you guys.
1: Well, shortly after we spoke to Annika, the International Olympic Committee finally announced what they decided regarding the future of the Nordic combined in the Olympic program. And sadly, well, it was not good news for Annika. In fact, not good news for the entire Malachinsky family. The sport's been removed completely from the next Winter Games in France in 2030. Despite her busy schedule and that crushing disappointment, Annika kindly gave us her thoughts after that decision.
0: Honestly, insanely heartbreaking. It's hard to put into words what it feels like to dedicate your life to a goal that suddenly isn't there anymore. And we finally felt like we were making this real progress. So it doesn't just affect me, the decision, but it affects every single young girl, especially, you know, coming from a place where ski jumping and Nordic combined is very built into our history. I know so many of the young generation Nordic combined athletes that were really hoping for the decision to be something else. So all in all, it's just disappointing, very frustrating, because we've proven over and over again that we belong and that we've fought hard for this. So it's been hard. My brother is obviously very heartbroken as well. He knows how much this dream has meant to me, because this decision hurts him just as much, because it didn't just take away my opportunity. It erased our entire Olympic sport. Nordic combined has been a part of the Winter Olympics for over 100 years. And instead of creating equality by finally adding the women, the discipline was removed just altogether. So they could have preserved that history while giving the women the same opportunity the men had, instead of just wiping the whole sport away. And that's really hard to think logically how that even became the last decision. It's obviously extremely devastating for our family, our community, and for everyone who has dedicated their lives to Nordic combined. And so the next question is, what now? So that's the question I've been asking myself too these past couple weeks. The Olympics has and have been the driving force behind so much of my career. And so losing that target changes a lot, but I still love this sport. I still love competing. I love the women's Nordic combined and the community. And I still believe women's Nordic combined deserves to grow. Also, as of now, nothing changes for us in the 2026 and 27 season. We still have our World Cup circuit and World Championships, but right now I'm taking some time to process everything. But I know that eventually I will continue to fight, and not just for my own career, but so the next generation of girls hopefully won't have to face the same barriers as we did.
1: Nordic combined competitor Annika Malachinsky, and it very much sounds like for her, the fight continues.
2: Hey, hey, producer Joel back with the answer to this week's brain teaser. We had a story about love at the Olympics earlier, so my question, delivered on bended knee, was about the following sporting marriages: tennis legends Steffi Graf and Andre Agassi, Olympic cycling heroes Sir Jason Kenny and Dame Laura Kenny, and footballing pair Julie and Zach Ertz. So what unites these sporting couples? Well, the answer is B. The women won more career titles than their husbands. Graf won 22 Grand Slams to Agassi's 8. Dame Laura won 12 World and Olympic golds compared to Sir Jason's 10. And Julie Ertz won 2 World Cups. Zach has got just one Super Bowl.
1: I'm Katie Smith, and from the BBC World Service, this is Not by the Playbook. Our final destination this week is South Africa, where the future of a groundbreaking polo club is uncertain. Often seen as an elitist sport and dubbed the sport of kings, polo is fast-paced, high intensity, and played on horseback. For over 20 years, Catherine Cairns has run Polo Africa on her farm in the Eastern Free State. Polo Africa has made the sport not only more accessible, but has changed the lives of many given the chance to play. The project needs sponsorship and donations, though, to survive. So Catherine enlisted the help of former British Army officer and polo player Mark Cann, who, amongst other things, has produced a documentary highlighting its work. I've been speaking to both and started by hearing from Catherine how this adventure all began.
3: I began to love South Africa. I loved the diversity of the people. And I decided then a couple of years later to take a sabbatical and come to South Africa to learn polo. And I came to the Free State. And that's when I fell in love with the Free State. The Eastern Free State is a jewel. It's in the foothills of the Maluti Mountains. It's very rural. It's beautiful, really beautiful. I just thought to myself, you know, I love this place, so foreigners would love this place. So I bought the farm, and I thought I wanted to turn it into a polo heaven for foreigners to come to. But then things changed. Where ponies are, children come, and children from the local community, the local black community, used to come. Also, I became aware of the horrendous level of prejudice, particularly at that time, existed in the polo community in South Africa. And I began to let my black grooms play, give an opportunity to the children. And that's how my development program began. The main point of Polo Africa now is to provide a sort of haven for children. It's a place for them to belong. They come here and they love being here and they love riding the horses and they love looking after the horses.
1: And I think there's something so wonderfully majestic, and there's something a little bit curious about horses as well. So when you're a small child and you've maybe never had that responsibility to look after it, to learn how to ride it, to have some sort of partnership with it, that's a really rewarding process as well.
3: Yes, they learn to care for animals and they learn to work together as a team to look after the animals. But in this local community, I mean, our focus for the children is not particularly on polo, it's on employability. We want the children to grow up to be decent members of society. So that's what we teach. We teach them how to take care of each other, how to take care of the animal, how to respect each other, how to respect discipline. And it's had a big impact on this in this rural community, partly because of the employment and just partly because, you know, the children that have come through the program, they are, by and large, quite successful in what they do in adult life. Not all of them, but most of them.
1: Mark, tell us how you got involved in Polo Africa then.
4: I, at the time, ran the Armed Forces Polo Association, and I had set up an exchange with the South African Polo Association where we would host a South African team in England, and then we would come down and they would host us.
1: And that's how you two met.
4: It was indeed. So we turned up, Catherine was there to greet us, and just became apparent to me that this was not just another polo club. And I thought, well, what an extraordinary place this is, and just began to sort of find out more.
1: So you two must both play polo, do you? Because I wonder if we should take a step back for a moment and just describe what the sport is even about and what it's like, because it does have a bit of a reputation around the world for being quite exclusive. It's often in sort of more established and richer communities. So that's why I think people are maybe surprised to find your farm where it is and doing the things it's doing.
4: That is very Western, particularly America. It's very Jilly Cooper. It's very, portrayed in Prince Harry's documentaries. And it is the most interesting aspect of it. Good-looking people riding around in tight jeans on fantastic horses in the exclusive places in the world. And it is hugely expensive there. But there are, in other places, you know, there are people who engage in some form of polo, farm polo, all around the world at a lot less outlay. It is nonetheless, on any level, anywhere, it's not a cheap sport. But it is an extraordinary sport. And the only two things I'll say, it is incredible to play. It is the ultimate. It's a relationship between you and the horse, you and the team. It's very fast. It's very dangerous. And when it goes right, there is nothing else like it. It is utterly thrilling to play. But there is a wonderful atmosphere that surrounds Polo Africa, and it's quite intoxicating. But the people are very, very interesting, and that's what we were trying to do with the documentary. We just wanted to tell the story of Polo Africa, the successes, but also the considerable challenges that Catherine faces and they face on the farm.
1: So what are those considerable challenges, Catherine?
3: The community that this program serves, it's quite staggeringly poor. Along with poverty come all sorts of things that are difficult to cope with, such as drugs and drink and crime. And the level of education around here is very, very poor. The teachers do their best, but you have classes of 60 kids, not enough textbooks. The digital gap, the digital divide is huge. But all those challenges, those societal challenges, are massive. And the other thing is we're very far from anywhere. This is a very rural part of South Africa. People don't come here. It's difficult to get people to come here. I mean, it's a four-hour drive from Johannesburg, and it's in the middle of nowhere. And it does cost a fortune to run this place.
4: And if I only say one thing in this interview, I need to say this. The main reason I made the documentary was because you know, the support I've been able to give Catherine through being in a unique position running Armed Forces Polo and running a grant-giving trust that supported education projects, especially in Africa and so on, has run out. And, you know, I'm running out of road and Catherine needs support and I want it to remain supported. And so I'm trying to make this film to try and build a sustainability plan and to help Catherine going forward because my well's run dry.
1: You've spoken then, both of you and Catherine, about the challenges you faced then. You've also spoken about the brilliantly rewarding side, I think, of helping. I just wonder, as someone who's come from the UK, a white woman who's come to Africa, have you ever faced opposition within the community for being, quote unquote, a white saviour coming over and trying to help?
3: Never. Not from the community. In the past, I've received quite a lot of opposition from the white polo-playing community who were not happy just because I was permitting black people to play and encouraging them to play and treating my black staff, like my head groom and so on, as equals with the white peers. That was disliked.
4: It's really interesting making this documentary. I've only heard white saviour mentioned by everybody who doesn't want to help it. So it's a very easy excuse. I think it's a really toxic word. I don't have a queue of anybody, white, black, Asian or whatever, wanting to help this project, mainly because they don't know about it. I don't really see that it matters that Catherine is black or white. But what I do know is that if Catherine the person hadn't set up what she's doing in Polo Africa, it would not have happened and a lot of lives would be a lot worse off. And she's really changed lives and given real opportunity. You've got to remember, on a daily basis, Catherine feeds people, employs people, and makes people happy. You know, when all these kids come along, they have a really good time. They learn in that environment. It's people who are undernourished or frightened or whatever don't learn. But on Polo Africa, they do. And the other thing I'd say, which I'm desperate to get across in the documentary, is that there is that backdrop of racism and apartheid in South Africa, but today's problems, I mean, it's, what, 30 years since apartheid? And so those problems are not problems of race, and that's why I find white saviour so unhelpful. They are problems of society and class and opportunity. And there is a lunatic who lives in South Africa. it's an unfair word, but I've said it to her many times, who brilliantly makes peoples on a daily basis and with a horizon to aspire to better. Sorry about calling you a lunatic, Ash. You are a lunatic. How are you? I mean, you're mad. I mean, but it is extraordinary. And I don't know how Catherine sustains it, but need to find sort of help and proper support, whereas all I've been able to is sort of drip-feed support.
3: It's been fantastic. Mm. I mean...
4: No, it's been great. Oh, it's one of the happiest things we did when the team came over. I mean, they hadn't left the Free State. They hadn't seen the ocean, they hadn't seen aeroplanes or whatever. Maybe, I think one of them had been on one before. But, you know, we fly them to England and they're playing in front of the Queen at Guards. And it really irritated me. The thing that cost me the most was the polo. And I said, what did you enjoy the most? And they said, well, we play polo at home. You know, we quite like going to London and, you know, the go-karting and the golf driving range. I said, I could have funded that all day long.
3: And you know what they said about the Queen's Ground? Okay, the Queen's Ground is meant to be one of the best fields in the world. It's not as good as ours.
4: that's just pure summer. It is an amazing ground. But yeah. They adapted so quickly, you know, they have films and everything else, so they weren't uninformed about what to come, but it was a very proud moment. They just integrated, played beautifully, had some great games, and it was a laugh to have them. And it was about sending that message, and it was the right thing, but it was also a mistake. We did no fundraising at all on the back of it because I didn't want it to be seen as, oh, poor little them. I wanted the here as equals, the here to play against the British Army, you know, a three-game series on the best grounds we can lay on, and they stay in my house and they're just equals. They do what everybody else would do if they came over as a touring team.
3: I mean, that was something that really struck them, that everyone they met, everyone they played against, treated them as equals. There was a very different spirit on the field there. They loved it. They absolutely loved it.
1: Oh, I mean, it sounds absolutely fantastic. And I really want to check out the Queen's grass now. It sounds awful.
4: No, it's amazing. It's a carpet. It's a beautiful, you know, a bit snooty. But of course, the other thing was, you know, as a follow up, hopefully with you, is that one of the ambitions to take the team to America and show them there.
3: Yeah, it'd be lovely to pick Polo Africa players, to pick a good team. I mean, they would love it.
4: Love it.
3: We have plenty of people to choose from.
1: Yeah, thank you for sharing all with us. Best of luck, Catherine. I know you need to get off and see the vet now, don't you? So we should let you go. But Mark, Catherine, thank you so much for your time, and we'll speak again soon.
3: Thank you very much. It was lovely chatting to you.
1: Catherine Cairns and Mark Cann, and the amazing work they've done with Polo Africa. And you can find out more about the project, the film, and how to help at poloafrica.com. Well, that's it for now. So whatever you're up against, keep on keeping going. We hope you can draw some inspirational strength from the fantastic fighters that we've heard from this week. Ross, Annika, Olga, and of course, Catherine and Mark. So for the time being, from me, Katie Smith, producer Joel Hammer, and editor Matt Davies, it's bye from us.
5: 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He'll also talk about diets he's tested and the often contradictory information about what's healthy to eat and what's not. Join us.
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10: You know, Europe keeps coming up with regulations, ladies and gentlemen. Now, in a drive to cut waste and improve public health, new European Union rules have taken effect, banning high levels of forever chemicals in the packaging of food. Under the regulation, any new packaging products entering the market will now have to meet tighter standards if designed to come into contact with food. The PFAS, forever chemicals, have been linked to increased risks of certain cancers and other health conditions. Although the amount of material people are exposed to from food packaging is usually low, according to the Deutsche Welle, scientists are worried about the long-term effects of those. After all, PFAS are highly persistent chemicals and accumulate in the body. You got some in you. And the environment. PFAS, forever chemicals, are used to make paper and cardboard packaging, both grease and water resistant, and are found in everything from pizza boxes to TV dinners. Packaging with lower forever chemicals reduces the risk of these persistent things migrating into food or the natural world when the packaging is thrown away. The new rules are in addition to curbs on Bisphenol A, BPA, in food contact materials. That rule took effect across the EU last month. Will they never stop with the regulations, these Europeans? Hello, welcome to the show.
11: I'm standing.

from still heated London, England. Not as hot as Europe, but getting there. I'm Harry Shearer, welcome you to this edition of the show. And now, ladies and gentlemen, it's not hot. It's not as hot as you think. It's a crypto winter. Boy, is it ever. We know how much the Los Angeles Lakers sold for this week, right? $12 billion. What's their arena worth? You know, the one that's named after Crypto.com. Crypto.com, glad you mentioned it, has terminated plans for a multi-billion dollar digital asset treasury stock. It's slashing rewards for cardholders. Top executives have departed, and its proprietary token, CRO, has declined over the past year some 70%. Crypto.com trumps publicly traded DJT and another publicly traded company with a ticker symbol that stood for Make CRO Great Again, terminated their proposed multi-billion dollar business combination last weekend. The proposed DAT stock was supposed to be the first and largest publicly traded CRO treasury company. It will not be the first nor largest anymore. The price of CRO slid below 5 cents on the cancellation news, its lowest price since October 2023, and the companies scrapped a second deal that had Crypto.com servicing ETFs. I have no idea what those are. By Yorkville America, the company behind the MCGA ticker, the one that sounded like MAGA, at the once solid relationship with the Trump brand, it showed signs of fraying. The three companies blamed, quote, prevailing market conditions and shifting business and stakeholder priorities. The news made things worse for customers who were already upset about another Crypto.com decision. Late July, company mailed cardholders that it would be reducing cashback rates and other cardholder rewards, like airport lounge access. More importantly, icy white tier cardholders lose their unlimited 4% cashback rate to a 3.5% rewards rate, capped at $3,000. Earning those rates required locking up tokens, CRO tokens, crypto. Yet many cardholders noticed that the terms changed while their tokens remained locked. It's about ethics and trust, one argued. It's reasonable to expect those conditions to be honored for the agreed period, unquote. This reported by Protos.com. This is not the first time Crypto.com has lowered its incentives for cardholders. Back 4 years ago, it slashed card rewards so abruptly that community backlash forced a partial reversal within days. The company's chief legal officer resigned in April. Even though Crypto.com has a prediction market division, he joined a competitor, a prediction market called Underdog. Crypto.com's chief marketing officer, the executive behind the $700 million 20-year Crypto.com arena naming deal in L.A., he stepped down end of June. Chris Fargus, who oversaw Crypto.com's prediction markets initiative, left on July 10th, after less than a year in his role. The departures followed deeper cuts. The exchange shed 12% of its staff in March, around 180 jobs. On the 2nd of August this year, crypto deposits and withdrawals stalled across all networks for roughly 3 hours. All the user funds remain completely safe, said the status page. Crypto CRO traded near 47 cents this week, down roughly 48% this year, 71% over the past 12 months, 95% below its peak in November 2021. But wait, there's more. Step App, a move to earn platform, is shutting down after 4 years of operation, joining a growing number of crypto companies winding down amid an ongoing market slump, according to Cointelegraph. The company announced this week it'll wind down all services by the 21st of the month.
asking users to unstake locked tokens and manage their exchange positions before that date. Quote, we're incredibly proud of what Step App achieved, not just as a product, but as a movement, said Step App. The project's utility token, FITFI, FITFI, continued to decline. It traded at 0.0001624. That's cents, down 99.5% from its all-time high of around 73 cents in May 2022. Oh, but it goes on. Ravencoin is attempting to rewrite several days of blockchain history after attackers exploited a critical software flaw that allowed invalid blocks to be added to the network. If you may recall your ABCs about crypto, blockchain was supposed to be there indelibly forever, not to be rewritten. These things happen, and the proof of attendance protocol is shutting down after more than 5 years, having minted millions of collectible mementos for crypto events, conferences, hackathons, classrooms, and community gatherings. POAP, as the project's called, has been a mainstay part of crypto culture. Pardon the use of those two words in conjoining. For years, having found a way to immortalize conference attendance on chain, users would scan a QR code to claim or pay for a unique badge to show proof of attendance. It's also worked with the likes of Coinbase, Amex, WMG, Bayer, and a long list of others, including countless in crypto. Special POAPs were also created to commemorate historic Ethereum milestones. POAP is one among a litany of culturally resonant crypto projects, according to TheBlock.com, that have decided to wind down. In recent months, dozens of projects like Leap Wallet and Zapper, which had maintained an active user base, have cited poor market conditions and the difficulty of raising fresh capital. You don't need the weatherman to tell you it's a crypto winter. And now, ladies and gentlemen, news of this smart, smart world.

0: Well, amateur astronomers and astrophotographers may need to exercise great caution when enormous reflecting satellites start appearing in the night sky. Experts say those reflecting satellites have the potential to blind them. Last month, Petapixel reported that the FCC approved Reflect Orbital's application to launch a mirror satellite into orbit called Erendil 1. Once in orbit, the satellite will unfurl a square mirror that's almost 60 feet wide. The mirror will then reflect sunlight towards a specified location, I think on the Earth. I don't think there are specified locations anywhere else, and illuminate a circular patch about 3 miles wide. Scientists and industrialists have already been fretting about the potential dangers of Reflect Orbital's satellite. It will reportedly be as bright as Venus from outside the beam, and four times as bright as a full moon within the beam. I think you need a gym beam after that. Biologists have warned that altering the light-dark cycle could upset circadian rhythms that regulate sleep in humans and animals, as well as interrupt animal migration, plant cycles, and even phytoplankton in the sea that are vital to life, is all. There are also concerns among pilots that these satellites could cause flash blindness when the beam is moved. It's a risk to nighttime drivers as well. In its filing to the FCC, Reflect Orbital acknowledged that astronomers who catch sight of one of their satellites through a 12-inch telescope could suffer serious eye damage. The deputy executive director of the Royal Astronomical Society says to The Verge, it is quite shocking, the company admits to this, and extraordinary that the FCC approved it. You're not paying attention, sir. And 16,000 satellites currently rotate above our heads on a 3D space superhighway, reporting science.com, .org, sorry. To the consternation of astronomers and dark sky lovers, that number may increase tenfold within the next decade because operators are launching internet and telecoms satellites en masse. Yeah, they use French in space. If SpaceX CEO Elon Musk gets his way, and he usually does, doesn't he? The number could reach 1 million satellites not long after. A new analysis posted to a preprint server archive last week suggests those plans have a physical limit, stemming not from the number of satellites, but from the space junk generated as they collide. It's all sounding kind of magical, isn't it? The study finds that the swarms of satellites, known as constellations, where those sound like stars, would each reach a threshold known as Kessler syndrome, a runaway proliferation of debris that would make the swarms themselves unsustainable. Those predictions come from evaluations of individual constellations without accounting for existing satellites or the hundreds of thousands of other planned satellites. The Muskmobiles. Quote, in the absence of having perfect information about what these satellite operators are planning, this is as good as it gets, says a University of Regina astronomer not involved in the analysis. Quote, it just so nicely shows how detached from reality these proposals are, unquote. Kessler syndrome, proposed in 1975 by NASA astrophysicist Donald Kessler, don't call him Don, describes a scenario in which the collisions between spacecraft produce space junk faster than what falls naturally out of the atmosphere because of drag. Didn't know satellites. Over time, that leads to an exponentially increasing amount of debris, posing threats to other satellites, limiting safe launch windows for future spacecraft and astronauts, and jeopardizing human infrastructure when the debris falls back to Earth.
1: Please, Elon, can we have some more satellites?
0: Meanwhile, back on Earth, a visit to Trump World. Next, The president's media company has tried its hand at a half dozen new lines of business to lift its stock, but nothing has worked. Now it's getting back to its roots, reports the Associated Press. In a call with investors this week, the company behind Truth Social says it's going to be unwinding much of its expansion and doubling down on its original media business by selling a form of White House access, a move that has raised big ethical questions among Democrats and other crybabies. Donald Trump started Truth Social, as you probably know, after he was kicked off Twitter and Facebook. They reinstated him more than 3 years ago. So the company has had to transform itself. Instead of a free speech forum, it now acts like a hear-it-here-first site, a second White House press office, where people get scoops from the president. He is a scooper on everything from the Iran war to tariffs to the future of the U.S. Central Bank. But shares of the parent company, Trump Media and Technology, kept falling. Really? I'm getting tired of all the falling. So I decided to become more than a media company and branched into unrelated industries. Your online betting, finance, investment funds, buying and storing Bitcoin, and nuclear energy. I trust them with that. Now it's returning to its original mission with a twist. It's offering a special new service that grants fast access to the Trump posts for a fee. That new business could double or triple revenue. Speaking of the leader, he was asked by reporters four times in recent weeks whether he endorses Benjamin Netanyahu, who is running for re-election in October. Each time, Trump has stopped short of doing so. In several recent interviews, according to Axios, Trump praised Netanyahu for being, quote, a great wartime prime minister, unquote, but each time referred to him in the past tense. Like, Trump knows tenses. The Israeli election is crucial for Trump's Middle East agenda for his final 2 years in office, especially with the Iran crisis in a no-deal, no-war limbo. But Trump himself has a plan.
2: Pretty soon I'll be declaring the Hormuz Strait a territory of the United States.
0: That, of course, in addition to the other parts of the world he would like to have.

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I tell them what we want. They act like they're waiters in some snooty restaurant. No.

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Each time that I demand Greenland, right away the order fails.

land. The refusal seems so unfair. At least they race horses at Keeneland. Though I've never been there. Oh, I do so much for Greenland. Besides just a military base. Maybe a great casino.

And is so essential to defending the USA. It's amazing we've lasted 250 years without me getting my way. It should be a military machine land.

0: Direct from my secret catering container, this is your favorite Target president with another edition of Truth Social Audio, brought to you by Trump Cookies, now made from the very best recycled crumbs. The morbidly obsessed and brain-dead fake media can't help themselves. Every time they see Donald Trump doing something good, they have to turn it into garbage. Now it's the alleged story, which is about as newsworthy as some stupid missing dog, that I'm charging certain very important people for the opportunity to view my Truth Social posts just seconds before they appear online. It would be funny, at least to people with a warped sense of humor, like certain perverted late-night so-called comics. It would be funny if it wasn't pure, unfiltered garbage, which so many people tell me is the very worst kind. It has to be obvious to the slowest child, like, say, the son of non-smiling Caitlin Collins, that nobody would pay $100,000 for advance notice of my posts, and these spoken ones as well, unless they were getting something useful for their hard-earned petty cash and not just some useless garbage. Far from giving certain people a split-second advance look at the most important site on any internet ever, just so they could take advantage of market-moving news about interest rates, tariffs, or other financial decisions, this privilege is granted solely to protect people investing in the amazing new prediction markets from believing false and misleading garbage about my administration, giving them the limited ability to make more accurate predictions about this service, which I give away for free, though so many people, like my sons, tell me that's a mistake, is just a way of thanking them for not believing all the garbage and the pathetic excuse for news. And for those not counting, the answer is five times. Finally, half-witted potshots have been coming my way since I said in a speech this week that I'm going to make HOMAs a territory of the great United States. Some of these airheads believe this country shouldn't have any overseas territories. I guess we should sell Puerto Rico back to who knows who? Does any true American really believe this country would be better off without a low-wage wonderland like Guam? Many people tell me no. Thank you for your attention to this matter, and stay loyal.
1: 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So long.

from London. This is Le Show. And now, ladies and gentlemen, news of the Olympic movement. Produced by Jim Ebersold III.

0: according to the LA Times. There's an LA. On a 10-4 vote, the council approved the Enhanced City Resources Master Agreement. You can use the word master in that context, I guess, which lays out the process for the city to seek reimbursement for the services it provides during the games. The city administrative officer, Matt Szabo, said the agreement sets up additional financial safeguards by allowing the city to tap a $270 million contingency fund set up by the privately run Olympic Organizing Committee if outstanding costs remain. Well, that should... No. Some on the council warned that taxpayers could still wind up on the hook for $1 billion in police and other public safety costs if LA 28, the organizing committee, incurs serious losses.
1: Well, that would never...
0: Quote, this fails to provide any safeguards for Los Angeles taxpayers and most assuredly risks the city's fiscal stability, said council member Monica Rodriguez after voting against the agreement. Critics of the games have long voiced concern about the risks that surround the event. No. If LA 28 incurs massive financial losses, the city covers the first $270 million. The state absorbs the next $270 million. After that, the city's general fund, which pays for basic services, would cover any remaining shortfall. The city's negotiating team said LA's political leaders committed the city roughly a decade ago to serve as a financial backstop for the games as part of the contract that made LA the host city. Quote, we're providing you today as many protections as we can, given the reality that if it is not financially successful, It does fall onto us, said Chief Administrative Officer Matt Szabo. Quote, so there is nothing we could propose today or tomorrow or next year that would eliminate that risk. Of course not. It's the Olympic Games. It's a movement, and we all need one.

Now, ladies and gentlemen, some news of AI. OpenAI says it's pausing some portions of its work on Astra, its latest model. So going to eventually release it. The slowdown may be the first public example of a frontier lab. That's one of those outfits that is at the forefront of developing AI, showing a model specific, slowing a model specifically because of cyber concerns. This is from Axios. Scaling AI may require slowing development when unwanted behaviors emerge. Just like raising a kid. Recent testing has surfaced increasingly sophisticated behavior from AI systems, forcing labs to rethink some safety assumptions. Stanford researchers used AI to create a synthetic virus. OpenAI's agents breached internal systems during testing and hacked into Hugging Face's infrastructure. Researchers later discovered that agents went rogue and built their own message board. Anthropic and Meta have separately reported similar sandbox escape behavior during internal testing. The UK's AI Security Institute documented 19 unsanctioned actions by Anthropic and OpenAI models during cyber testing. That included attempts to create fake online identities and insert malicious code into an open source project. A source familiar tells Axios, the Hugging Face incident kicked off a broader shift in thinking at the AI.

0: Labs. Quote, there's a lot of real concern internally right now from researchers because the problem was apparently more long-term and widespread than they initially thought it was, unquote. Dan Shipper, co-founder and CEO of Every. No. A temporary pause may not be enough to change the industry's trajectory. Quote, if humans want to stay in charge of their own civilization, it will take more than a unilateral temporary pause, says Anthony Aguirre, CEO of the Future of Life Institute. He added, quote, governments need to immediately stop the creation of these superhuman autonomous AI systems and redirect AI development toward controllable and pro-human AI tools. Not everyone agrees the industry's warning should be taken at face value. Some Anthropic investors wanted the CEO to curb his AI doomer talk. But another Anthropic investor told Axios the company's warnings are credible, saying it's unclear who else in the industry would be willing or able to speak candidly about AI's potential dangers. But wait, there's more. Research Gold is a site that advertises services for medical researchers, including drafting peer-review-ready manuscripts, including systematic reviews and meta-analysis. The outfit claims that it's 100% human-written, never AI. And it lists a number of PhD reviewers and professional methodologists. They didn't offer me that in high school. On staff that carry out this meticulous, difficult work, this according to 404 Media, reporting that the problem is that the PhD reviewers Research Gold lists on its site are themselves AI-generated and don't exist. Other methodologists, my counselor didn't. It lists are real, but are not aware that their identity is being used by Research Gold. Attempts to call the company resulted in an AI agent that refused to concede it was AI. Oh, no, not me. Oh, no, not me. And kept trying to sell Research Gold's services. Email and chat communications with the company were also AI-generated, quote, protocol search, screening, extraction, risk of bias statistics, and a publish-ready manuscript formatted to your target journal or committee, led by PhD methodologists with peer-reviewed publication records. That's what the website for Research Gold says, adding that authorship stays with you. Research Gold introduces the team that does this work under its About page. They include founder and lead methodologist Dr. Elena Vasquez, who has, quote, 12 years in evidence synthesis across cardiology and infectious disease, and scoping review specialist Dr. Mei-Lin Chen, who, quote, builds scoping reviews and evidence maps for grant applications and policy briefs, unquote. Vasquez and Chen and the other six members of this team don't exist. Searches for their names don't return any online footprint that matches the description on the site or a history of publishing papers. Their profile pictures are also clearly AI-generated. A different section of the site listed another group of methodologists with profile pictures that appeared real. Searching for these names turned up on their LinkedIn accounts, which included relevant work experience. All of them were or are freelance methodologists or academics. One of them, Jenny Berrio, an evidence synthesis scientist who was listed as one of the methodologists, told 404 Media she has nothing to do with the company and wasn't aware her identity was used on the site until contacted. Quote, I do not work for Research Gold. I never agreed to be listed among their methodologists. I have no relationship with this company. They are using my name, photo, and bio without my permission. I'm in the process of documenting the site. and of sending them a formal takedown request, unquote. All the profile pictures for the real methodologists listed on the site are identical to the profile images these people use in their real LinkedIn profiles. One of them even included the hashtag open to work graphic profile under the profile picture, indicating that Research Gold lifted their identity from LinkedIn. Oh, and one more. Twitch. You know, you're familiar with that internet thingy? Twitch has given streamers a switch, according to the British Tech Journal, The Register, a switch to stop their channel content from being fed into Amazon's generative AI machinery. But the switch is turned on by default. The streaming platform Twitch is owned by Amazon. It's added a training for AI control to channel settings, allowing streamers to opt out of having their content used for future Gen AI model improvements. With the setting enabled, Twitch says channel content, including live streams, videos on demand, clips, highlights, text, images, and chat messages, may be used to train Amazon's AI models. The benefits aren't confined to Twitch either. The company says the resulting models may also be used elsewhere in the Amazon empire. For example, Twitch says audio from streams could be used to refine speech-to-text models, improving captions on Twitch as well as across Amazon. Streamers who would rather not contribute their channels to Amazon's AI ambitions can opt out. They'll need to do it themselves, since the thing is enabled by default at Take My Stuff. The Twitch chief product officer gave a refreshingly uncomplicated explanation for that decision during a live stream where he discussed the changes. Quote, if it was opt-in, nobody would opt-in. That's honestly the answer. So it's going to be on by default. Unquote. The wonderful world of AI. And now, the side effects of the week.
1: Elderly people with dementia-related psychosis have increased risk of death or stroke. Antidepressants may increase suicidal thoughts and actions and worsen depression in children and young adults. Call your healthcare provider right away to report new or sudden changes in mood, behavior, thoughts, or feelings, or if you develop suicidal thoughts or actions. Report fever, stiff muscles, and confusion, which can be life-threatening, or uncontrolled muscle movements, which may be permanent. High blood sugar can lead to coma or death, weight gain, increased cholesterol, unusual urges, dizziness on standing, falls, seizures, trouble swallowing, or sleepiness may occur.
0: Now, they say that is a bad thing. I like unusual urges. And now, ladies and gentlemen, the apologies of the week.
2: We're so sorry.
0: Prime Minister Benjamin Netanyahu, referred to earlier in this broadcast, selected entrepreneur Oren Dobronsky for his first position on Likud's slate for Israel's election coming up at the end of October, seeking to add technology expertise to the party before social media posts attacking President Trump forced the political newcomer to apologize. Dobronsky, a Silicon Valley businessman and investor in the Israeli version of Shark Tank, criticized Trump in June over the memorandum of understanding between Washington and Tehran that lasted not that long. He accused the U.S. administration of excluding Israel from negotiations and withholding the agreement's language from its ally. Quote, what kind of morally corrupt piece of S treats an ally like that? That's what Dobronsky wrote on X. In another post, he called Trump's advisors, quote, imbeciles, and described the outcome of the Iran conflict as, quote, a colossal failure, unquote. The posts resurfaced this week, and Dobronsky promptly issued an apology and praised the American president. Quote, President Trump is the greatest friend that Israel has ever had in the White House. I posted in his favor countless times. On one occasion, not knowing all the facts, I lost my temper and posted something I regret. My apologies to President Trump, who I admire dearly. The CEO of surveillance technology company Flock apologized this week for instances where its data was misused by law enforcement officers. And he discussed changes the company is rolling out to its system following a Washington Post report that police officers were accused in 46 cases of improperly using access to Flock's license plate camera network, in some cases allegedly stalking women. The Flock CEO, Garrett Langley, said he had listened to one woman's interview this week. Quote, "I apologize," he said. "It kills me that she went through that." Asked if he took enough responsibility soon enough when it came to the accusations of abuse, Langley said, "Hindsight is a brutal tool. Hindsight tends to be very clear," he said. "And I think, of course, we could have done more earlier, and we listen and we learn and we'll continue to move forward, because until everyone has an equal level of safety in this country, we have work to do," unquote. Xav, I guess short for Xavier, XAV, Trudeau, the son of the former Prime Minister of Canada, is apologizing after appearing without a helmet in a back-to-school ad for an electric scooter brand. And another YouTube creator is facing online backlash over the use of artificial intelligence, Cliff Tan. He runs a popular interior design YouTube channel that has 2.5 million subscribers. And a corresponding TikTok account posted a video this week in which he apologized for promoting an AI company. Quote, "Yesterday I made a video on AI and it disappointed many of you. I'm really sorry about that," unquote. Apology comes a week after Hank Green, one of the internet's most reliable content creators, apologized to fans for relying on AI too heavily when researching his videos. He later shared a new AI policy for his channels. Back to Tan, he says he uses his own sketches as source material for his videos, and says that he doesn't like AI because, quote, "it makes you forget to use your brain," unquote. The apologies of the week, ladies and gentlemen, a copyrighted feature of this broadcast. And now, just in time, news of the warm. Yes, I will. Climate change could bring Zika and malaria to Britain, according to the Department of Health in Britain. And they've announced a multi-million pound research fund to tackle the health effects of global warming. Currently, deadly diseases spread by mosquitoes are confined to warmer climates because the insects can't survive the chill. But temperatures are rising. By 2040, the average daily temperature in the UK is expected to be a bit hotter, more than a bit hotter than today. In February, conditions in West London hit almost 70 degrees, making it the first British winter to have ever gotten that hot. Warm, sorry. Now the Department of Health has announced up to £56 million for research into issues such as the potential health impacts of climate change, air pollution, and global pandemics. The department is concerned that climate change will lead to more extremes of hot and cold weather, which could have a serious impact on the health of the nation. One of the main disease-spreading mosquitoes, you know him as Aedes albopictus, or the tiger mosquito, is already present in northern Italy and southern France, moving north around 93 miles a year. Not an hour. This summer, millions of people across the country, that is the United States, have been digging out sunscreen to protect themselves from a record-breaking series of heat waves. However, new research reveals a striking gap in awareness about the environmental impacts of sunscreen. More than half of the people asked never considered that the products they use to protect their skin from the sun's rays could be harmful once they enter the ocean. This is from Marine Policy. That's despite extensive scientific evidence showing that sunscreen ingredients, particularly ultraviolet filters, can pose a number of risks to marine organisms, your fish, your algae, your coral reefs. The research also showed that more than 8 out of 10 people were unaware of the existence of reef-safe sunscreen, an unregulated marketing term often used by brands to imply reduced harm to marine life, despite that not always being the case. published in Marine Policy. The study was led by researchers at the University of Plymouth and Plymouth Marine Laboratory. So when they say across the country, they mean the UK. And is the first in the UK to directly investigate public perceptions of sunscreen pollution. Authors say their findings highlight a clear gap between scientific evidence and public awareness and have direct implications for future marine policy and regulations, product labeling, and consumer guidance. News of the warm.

Well, ladies and gentlemen, that's going to conclude this week's edition of the show. Back next week at the same time over these same public radio stations, or at the time of your choice on the audio device of your choice. It could be public, too. Who knows? A tip of the show chapeau to the San Diego and Hawaii desks. Thanks, as always, to Pam Halstead and to Thomas Walsh at WWNO New Orleans for help with today's broadcast. Email, yeah, it still works at harryshear.com, but what really works are the videos and audios and written stuff that that site abounds with, as does my YouTube channel. And more than ever, I'm on Substack. Won't you join me?

0: 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For the final time for a while, so long from London.
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1: Live from NPR News in Washington, I'm Dave Mattingly. President Trump says he believes vandalism is responsible for large patches of dead grass near the World War II Memorial on the National Mall in Washington. NPR's Marie Andrusovich says it's the same area where a stage was put up and crowds gathered for the July 4th celebration.
2: The stretch of lawn in question was the site of Trump's Independence Day celebration. The president posted a photo of the now brown and patchy turf on social media saying, "Look what vandals did to the grass connecting the vandalized World War II monument and the vandalized reflecting pool." An arrest was made last Friday after a woman sprayed graffiti on the World War II monument. She claimed responsibility for the vandalism on social media. But charges were dismissed against a former Olympian accused of damaging the reflecting pool after poor construction was determined to be the cause. Trump criticized his longtime ally Jeanine Pirro for her decision to drop the charges. Marie Andrusovich, NPR News, Washington.
1: President Trump's 15-point peace plan for Gaza is a major focus in Jerusalem today. That's where the president's Middle East negotiator and son-in-law, Jared Kushner, is meeting with Israeli Prime Minister Benjamin Netanyahu. The plan is supported by Hamas, but it's been rejected by the Israeli leader. From Washington.
3: From Illinois Public Media News, I'm Jim Meadows. Today is Monday, August 17th, and the time is 6:31. Governor J.B. Pritzker says he thinks the Chicago Bears would rather stay in Illinois, even though their leadership says a move to Indiana is their sole focus. Pritzker says what the Bears need is a new proposal that lawmakers in Springfield would be willing to pass. He says it makes no sense for the team to keep making the same pitch that they made to the legislature last spring. The governor's comments during a Friday news conference came a day after Bears President Kevin Warren said that right now their focus is on a new potential home in Hammond, Indiana. Pesticides applied to crops and lawns sometimes drift in the air for miles, harming plants and trees on public land or other farms. As IPM's Abigail Botar reports, there's often no recourse for those with damaged plants.
4: Walking through a greenhouse at Sola Gradia Farm, manager John Williams shows me some tomato plants that tower over us. He points to the plant's curled leaves and says they were damaged by dicamba. It's an herbicide prone to drifting miles away from where it was originally sprayed.
5: Often the plant's response to that, getting hit with that pesticide, is aborting fruit, just aborting flowers before they get pollinated.
4: Williams says he's made complaints to the Illinois Department of Agriculture for years, but has been told there's nothing they can do if the pesticide wasn't sprayed on adjacent land. In a statement, the department says dicamba use must comply with federal and state restrictions, but experts say even then, dicamba can still drift for miles. I'm Abigail Botar, IPM News.
3: Flood warnings are in effect until noon today for Champaign and Vermilion counties. Meteorologist Andrew Pritchard says it'll be a partly cloudy day with a high around 80, partly cloudy tonight with a low around 60, tomorrow sunny with a high around 82. There's a chance of a shower or thunderstorm both tomorrow night and on Wednesday. Right now, we have 72 degrees outside our studios at Friends Plaza. At Willett Airport, mostly cloudy skies and 70 degrees. I'm Jim Meadows, IPM News.
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7: It's Morning Edition from NPR News. I'm Sasha Pfeiffer.
8: And I'm Michelle Martin. Good morning. Wildfires are burning across several western states, and those states prepared for fires differently. Some struggle to pass rules recommended by safety experts. NPR's Lauren Sommer has this report.
9: When the Old Trails fire started in Spokane, Dave Cocott got a warning to be ready to evacuate. He started packing up family keepsakes. Then he got an alert that a second wildfire was headed his way.
10: It's amazing to be threatened by not just one, but two fires. Really scary.
9: But Cocott wasn't actually surprised.
10: My first thought of these fires, like, here we go again.
9: Cocott has spent his career thinking about wildfires. For most of it, he was a fire protection engineer at the Spokane Fire Department. So he'd prepared his home for fires. The house has fire-resistant siding, not wood, and he'd cleared the flammable plants around it.
10: You kind of think, like, I don't know how the house would go through a fire, but I think ours would have done fine.
9: Studies show that houses that take those steps, manage vegetation, and use fire-resistant materials are more likely to survive wildfires. That's because houses get inundated with tiny burning embers, which is the main way they ignite. Cocott took those steps voluntarily, but he's been pushing for Washington to adopt them statewide. And state regulators were set to do that.
11: I now call to order this hearing regarding proposed changes to...
9: At a hearing in 2024, regulators got public feedback on the new wildfire rules. They released maps showing which parts of Washington are at risk of wildfires. Houses built in those areas would have to use fire-resistant materials like on the roof and siding. They'd also have to create defensible space, like keeping tree branches 10 feet away from a house. That last part raised some pushback at the hearing, like from Eric Seibel of the Tahoma Audubon Society, a wildlife conservation group.
12: I'm concerned that trees, which are our best defense against climate change, will be destroyed en masse if the provisions of the code pass.
9: State legislators stepped in and ordered regulators to redo the wildfire rules. Angie Lane is with Washington's Department of Natural Resources. She says by December,

0: Anna. Today, look for partly cloudy skies with a high of 80 degrees with a northwest wind 5 to 10 miles per hour. Tonight, partly cloudy with a low of 60 degrees with a northwest wind 5 miles per hour. Tomorrow, sunny with a high of 82 degrees with a southwest wind 5 miles per hour. Tomorrow night, mostly cloudy with a chance of a shower or thunderstorm and a low of 65 degrees. And for Wednesday, mostly cloudy with a chance of a shower or thunderstorm and a high of 79 degrees.
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2: 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I'm Jim Meadows. Right now we have a temperature of 72 degrees outside our studios at Friends Plaza. Willard Airport reports mostly cloudy skies and the temperature is 70 degrees. Our latest segment of America at 2:50 is coming up next.
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2: 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The time is 6:45. I'm Jim Meadows. The 250th anniversary of our nation's founding is a time for celebration and reflection. Where have we been? Where are we right now? And where are we going? In this week's installment of America at 2:50, the questions before us, we talk with retired Champaign psychiatrist Dr. Alan Crandall. Last year, Alan retired after 17 years of serving patients across central Illinois. He's also provided mental health and medical care to vulnerable populations in Arizona, New Mexico, Alaska, and Colorado.
7: America is a very lonely country. People will talk about being lonely. They'll talk about being separated from their families or their friends. I think overall there's what's been called cultural pessimism. People in society look ahead and don't see the bright and shining path that maybe their parents or grandparents saw. The number of people who are depressed or anxious seems to be accelerating. It's aided and abetted by the fentanyl and meth crisis. When I grew up in Denver in the 1950s, all seemed relatively glorious. There were lots of jobs. The war was over. There were building houses everywhere. If you go to Colorado Springs, you can still see tract houses that stretch for miles. The future seemed open. You could have any job you wanted to, forest ranger, physician, astronaut. But I think over the last, it's hard to say, after the last 10 or 15 years, that image has certainly eroded. It's hard to find what gives us meaning other than the chance enjoyment of the internet. And that makes me feel worried about our American culture and probably a little lonely myself. if you read any of the news, any of time of day, on any platform, it is, let's say, disenchanting. We're involved in a war that I think very few people saw coming. We are somehow going to fund a $1.5 trillion defense budget, and yet we don't have enough money to address homelessness. We don't have enough houses for people to live in. I see a lot of people just around town who have two or three jobs just to pay for their apartment. I certainly hope we have another 250, but I think the promise of the first 250 is tarnished. I think the rise of billionaires and the subtraction of money from public projects, the lack of public space, I think the lack of support for libraries, I think the lack of support for public schools, I don't think there are very many degrees of separation. I think it's all connected. I saw it play out daily when I did my work in Denver, Colorado with people who are unhoused. These are people at the very bottom of the social structure. But I think somehow the very most abject person I saw in Denver is connected directly to people making billions and billions of dollars. I think there's a direct connection between the two. I think when you subtract money from the economy, from public schools, from public housing, from public health care particularly, from public media, and it all goes upward, then what's the result? The result is despair and discouragement. As Americans, we were always can-do people. We could get it done. We were the leaders of the free world. We went to the moon. We could solve poverty. We had this social project to lift everybody up, to provide welfare for as many people as we could. And I think we've abandoned that project. I think we have to ask ourselves the hard question of American identity, really answer the question, who are we in our country and who are we in the world and who we want to be? Are we a country that just has an ever-expanding military budget? Are we a country who simply wants to acquire territory? Are we a country who's simply so entranced with the internet that we can't see our neighbors? I would hope that we would remember the welfare of all, and come to our senses. Quit chasing things, quit immersing ourselves in the internet, and really get involved in a local level. Know your neighbors. Be with your neighbors in a community project, whether Republican or Democrat. Find something useful to do so at the end of the day, you can say, I did something. I helped one person. I developed one project. I picked up a piece of trash on the street, whatever it is. I think we need, as human beings, concrete things to look at, to say, yes, that made a difference. I think we would be happier. I think we would be more connected. I think we would have a sense of meaning. We're a very, very wealthy country. We could do better. We could do better here in the streets of Champaign-Urbana. We could do better in the world. We have the resources. If we just had the will to remember our better angels, as Lincoln said.
2: Champaign resident Dr. Alan Crandall, this segment of America at 250 was reported by Illinois Student Newsroom's Cooper O'Kelly.
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8: 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I'm Michelle Martin.
5: And I'm Sasha Pfeiffer. President Trump says he wants the U.S. to scale back military cooperation with one of its allies, South Korea. He posted this online within hours of the planned start of joint exercises between the two countries. Trump's comments may be an olive branch to North Korea in the hopes of restarting diplomacy with North Korea that began and then stalled in Trump's first term. NPR's Anthony Kuhn reports from Seoul.
9: In a social media post, President Trump said that joint drills with South Korea are costly and send a hostile message to North Korea. He added that he has a good relationship with the North's leader, Kim Jong-un, and he expressed disappointment that South Korea had declined to help the U.S. with operations against Iran. South Korea's presidential office said it hopes that friendly relations between Trump and Kim will lead to meaningful dialogue between their two countries. But Trump's orders came as a shock to people waking up in Seoul.
10: I was really surprised that it came at this stage. which is right on the day of the start of the exercise.
9: Chon Inbom is a retired South Korean Army Lieutenant General. He says such concessions to North Korea will be taken not as a goodwill gesture, but as a sign of weakness.
10: If you want to talk to the North Koreans and have them come to the table, all you have to do is say, okay, we give up and we acknowledge that you are a nuclear weapon state. And they'll come to the table and they will want many things.
9: President Trump also scaled back military drills in 2018. He held three summits with Kim Jong-un, but they failed to reach a deal and the talks fell apart in 2019. Chon Inbom notes that Trump's move is likely to be welcomed by the progressive administration of South Korean President Lee Jae-myung. Lee wants to engage with North Korea, but so far Pyongyang has rejected Lee's conciliatory words and gestures. President Trump, meanwhile, has continued to speak favorably about Kim Jong-un. Returning from a summit in China in May, he told reporters aboard Air Force One that there had been no recent progress in reviving stalled diplomacy with Kim.
11: But I have a good relationship with him. He's been respectful of our country.
9: The Trump administration's 2026 National Defense Strategy says North Korea poses a nuclear threat to the U.S. homeland, as well as to allies South Korea and Japan. General Chon Inbom says Trump's message could have an impact on the debate in South Korea on whether to continue to rely on the U.S. for defense against North Korea's nuclear weapons or whether to develop their own deterrent.
10: Your traditional allies and greatest supporters of the alliance, they will naturally want their own capability to have nuclear weapons.
9: South Korea's defense ministry says the 10 days of joint U.S.-South Korean military drills began as planned. Anthony Kuhn, NPR News, Seoul.
8: It's been more than a year since Texas created its newest city, Starbase. People who work for Elon Musk's SpaceX live there. SpaceX's headquarters, launch site, and rockets are there, too. Now Starbase is looking to expand its boundaries and annex more than 7,000 acres of surrounding land. Reynaldo Leaños Jr. reports.
12: It's a scorching August afternoon in South Texas, and Becca Hinojosa, the co-founder of the South Texas Environmental Justice Network, blasts the AC in her car.
13: We're driving along Highway 4, headed towards Boca Chica Beach.
12: As Hinojosa drives, large 18-wheelers and silver Cybertrucks zoom by her on the opposite side of the highway.
13: This road is always under construction. SpaceX is rapidly colonizing and changing the entire landscape of Boca Chica.
12: And very soon, the city of Starbase and Elon Musk's SpaceX could change this area by the Gulf of Mexico even more. In 2025, Starbase was created around SpaceX as a way for the company to grow its workforce and expand launches. Elon Musk established the complex with the goal of sending humans back to the moon and eventually to Mars. The city is now looking to annex land from private property owners and state land, and Starbase already controls the beach and road access during launches. According to documents that the city sent to impacted landowners, Starbase says they want this annexation in order to provide more efficient coordination with agencies like U.S. Customs and Border Protection and the Texas Department of Public Safety. Hinojosa is headed to a landowner's property that Starbase wants.
13: We're on beautiful, pristine land owned by a property owner who doesn't want to get sucked up into Elon Musk's city of Starbase.
12: Hinojosa has been in touch with several landowners, like 56-year-old Barbara Buckner. Her grandmother was a Holocaust survivor who fled Poland, settled in Chicago, and purchased less than an acre in South Texas.
14: You have people that they're trying to build a future for themselves, in this case, trying to build a retirement for themselves, and getting basically run over by a big corporation.
12: Buckner is opposed to annexation. She wonders, who is Starbase's priority, residents or SpaceX? Currently, the mayor and one of the two city commissioners work for SpaceX.
14: I mean, how can you be supporting residents when you work for SpaceX?
12: The mayor didn't respond to several requests for an interview. Hinojosa fears environmental damage. In 2024, the Environmental Protection Agency found that SpaceX had violated the Clean Water Act after tens of thousands of gallons of industrial wastewater were discharged into surrounding areas. And Hinojosa says that kind of damage could come with more rocket launches.
13: I've come out here several times after a SpaceX launch to document all of the debris I have photos of metal shrapnel blown up into this area that we're on.
12: SpaceX did not respond to questions about the environmental impact of rocket launches. Sofia Benavides is the Cameron County Commissioner of Precinct 1. That's where Starbase is.
15: The law allows them to do so, so there's nothing that we can do to stop it.
12: Starbase has until August 18 to hear back from impacted landowners to see if the city has the necessary signatures needed to go through with the annexation. Then they will hold two public hearings. And in September, city officials will vote on whether to annex or not.
13: They call it Starbase. You pull the curtain back. It's the SpaceX annexation. SpaceX threatens the Rio Grande Valley, and that's why we'll continue to resist.
12: Hinojosa's organization is looking into possible legal action to prevent the annexation. For NPR News, I'm Reynaldo Leaños Jr. in Starbase, Texas.
16: 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I'm Sasha Pfeiffer.
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1: I'm meteorologist Andrew Pritchard with your IPM News forecast for Champaign Urbana. Today, look for partly cloudy skies with a high of 80 degrees with a northwest wind 5 to 10 miles per hour. Tonight, partly cloudy with a low of 60 degrees with a northwest wind 5 miles per hour. Tomorrow, sunny with a high of 82 degrees with a southwest wind 5 miles per hour. Tomorrow night, mostly cloudy with a chance of a shower or thunderstorm and a low of 65 degrees. And for Wednesday, mostly cloudy with a chance of a shower or thunderstorm and a high of 79 degrees.
2: 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I'm Jim Meadows. Attorney General Todd Blanche was on NBC's Meet the Press yesterday and declined to offer assurances that he would always act independently of the White House.
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7: This is Morning Edition from NPR News. I'm Sasha Pfeiffer.
8: And I'm Michelle Martin. Good morning. President Trump is asking the Supreme Court to let him continue building a new ballroom for the White House. An appeals court ruled that Trump needs approval from Congress to move forward, so Trump filed the emergency request on Friday. Trump has increasingly justified the construction by citing national security, instead of his first explanation was that he needed more space and a more luxurious reception for guests. The legal process has revealed details about a bunker that Trump indicates is being built by the military under the site for the ballroom. We wanted to know more about what that bunker is all about, so we've called Garrett Graff, who studied government doomsday scenarios. He is a presidential historian and author of Raven Rock, the story of the U.S. government's secret plan to save itself while the rest of us die. Good morning, Mr. Graff. Thanks for joining us.
9: Good morning.
8: So the president says building the bunker is an urgent need, hence the emergency request. So let me back up for a minute. How long has there been some kind of emergency hideout for the president, and how does that fit into plans for continuity of government in the event of a catastrophic event?
9: The White House bunker dates back to World War II, and right after Pearl Harbor, when we were afraid of a Japanese air raid or German air raid on Washington, D.C. It's gone through several major iterations, was sort of rebuilt by Harry Truman in the Cold War, in his presidency, and then has been updated regularly ever since. And the last major update that we know about happened during the Obama administration after 9/11.
8: Interesting. So fairly new. So do we know anything about how this new bunker would look, or what would it do that's different from what's already there?
9: Yeah, so the challenge, of course, with anything that Donald Trump says is it's hard to know what's real, what's not, and what's hyperbole. But the scale of the facility that he has talked about on social media and his public statements would be a dramatic change in the way that presidential continuity operations have thought about the president's security, where the White House bunker facility has always been meant to be a short-term facility, something where the president would stay for minutes or hours as a more secure evacuation plan was put into place. The scale that Donald Trump is talking about, it would place it alongside some of the major government relocation facilities where presumably someone could stay for days, weeks, or even longer.
8: Is there any evidence to support that this is urgent?
9: No, and that's really the heart of the legal case at this point, which is the judge in this case has basically said your only argument that it is urgent to build this is that you tore down the East Wing, that you exposed this vulnerability to the bunker underneath, the existing bunker underneath the East Wing. And now it's urgent to fix that. But this is a problem that you created yourself, Mr. President.
8: So, you know, your book, Raven Rock, is named after another bunker. Would you tell us about that? I mean, how does that fit into presidential emergency plans?
9: Sure. So the long-term or long-running plans for presidential evacuations has always been that your goal should be to get the president out of the White House as quickly as possible, because that's the place everyone knows and expects the president to be. You know, you want to get him to a place where people don't expect him to be. And so for decades, that has been one of three places. One, up into the sky, either aboard Air Force One or another 747 that's known as the E-4B, the Presidential Doomsday Plan, or to one of the two mountain-sized bunkers that the U.S. government runs outside of Washington. There's a FEMA facility in Berryville, Virginia, known as Mount Weather, and then Raven Rock, which is the backup Pentagon in Waynesboro, Pennsylvania. Each of those could support 1,000 people for a month.
8: Wow. Interesting. So before we let you go, do you think the national security argument is going to be more appealing to the courts than his arguments for a more luxurious ballroom?
9: Historically, presidents get a lot more leeway around national security, and I think that that's why you're really seeing him lean into this, because if this is a battle about historic preservation or congressional appropriation, then he's going to lose.
8: That is author and presidential historian Garrett Graff. Mr. Graff, thank you.
9: My pleasure.
7: Former Major League pitcher Tommy John has died. He was 83. He played for six teams over 26 seasons, but he will be best remembered for something that happened off the field. He was the first pitcher to undergo a procedure that's now named after him. Steve Futterman reports.
0: Yesterday at Dodger Stadium, they paid tribute to Tommy John.
10: Join us for a moment of silence.
0: It was during his time in Los Angeles in 1974 that Tommy John underwent an untested sports medicine procedure. John had torn his ulnar collateral ligament. In the past, that would have meant the end of a career. But one of the Dodger doctors, Frank Jobe, had an idea. Take a tendon from the right forearm and put it in his injured left elbow. John talked to the MLB Network 2 years ago.
11: I just wanted to play baseball. I wanted to pitch. And the only way I was going to pitch was to get the surgery from Dr. Joe.
12: The game plan was logical, but it had never been tested on a thrower before. There was no tension or anything like that.
0: Dr. Steve Lombardo was in the operating room where it happened.
12: Tommy knew it was a new, something that had never been done before.
13: And on the mound for the New York Yankees, the Sacred bowler, Tommy John.
0: Not only did he come back, Tommy John pitched in three World Series and won more than 160 additional games. Jocelyn Wittstein, a close friend of John, is an orthopedic surgeon and professor at Duke University.
14: Every time I heard him speak of Dr. Jobe, he was just so grateful to him and truly attributed the second half of his career to Dr. Jobe's brilliance.
0: Go down any major league roster today, it's likely at least one pitcher has undergone Tommy John surgery. In 2000, Atlanta Braves pitcher John Smoltz thought his career might be over. Then he got a phone call.
15: He introduced himself. Of course, I knew who he was, but he said, "Don't give up." It was the call I needed. And I'm forever grateful for Tommy picking up the phone and giving me a call.
0: Even with his long all-star major league career, Tommy John isn't a member of the Hall of Fame. But the Hall of Fame does have a display commemorating Tommy John's surgery and its impact on the game. For NPR News, I'm Steve Futterman.
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16: 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He'll also talk about diets he's tested and the often contradictory information about what's healthy to eat and what's not. 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
18: Live from NPR News in Washington, I'm Dave Mattingly. More Democratic lawmakers are calling for Congress to investigate conditions aboard the USS Abraham Lincoln amid reports of declining mental health, food shortages, and issues with plumbing aboard the ship. Senator Mark Kelly of Arizona is a former Navy combat pilot and astronaut who sits on the Senate Armed Services Committee.
19: I spoke to a grandmother of a sailor aboard the USS Abraham Lincoln who said, her grandson, who, you know, was skinny when he joined the Navy, now looks like he's lost 20 to 25 pounds and is struggling. And it's depressing.
18: He was speaking to NPR's Morning Edition. The roughly 5,000 sailors and Marines aboard the Lincoln have been at sea on an extended deployment that's lasted nearly 9 months. The carrier is currently in the Middle East and has gone without a port call for more than 200 days, a record. The head of U.S. Central Command visited the ship over the weekend and acknowledged the mental health challenges of the crew. The USS Washington is on its way to the region to relieve the Lincoln. President Trump is directing the Pentagon to scale back joint U.S.-South Korean military exercises that got underway today. The president cites several reasons, including the cost and South Korea's stance on the war with Iran. This is NPR News from Washington.
2: From Illinois Public Media News, I'm Jim Meadows. Today is Monday, August 17th, and the time is 7:31, with a temperature of 70 degrees outside our studios at Friends Plaza. Governor J.B. Pritzker says the Chicago Bears need to take charge in their messaging in Springfield to get a new stadium built in Illinois. His comments came after Bears President Kevin Warren said on Thursday that the team's focus is on a new potential home in Hammond, Indiana. Pritzker says the Bears have spoken with his office and some lawmakers, quote, on occasion, but have not offered anything that could get through the General Assembly.
20: I do believe they would like to stay in the state of Illinois. I also believe that they have not come forward with the bill that they would like to ask the legislature to pass.
2: Pritzker also says the team has to try a different approach at the State House and that, quote, it doesn't make any sense for them to just keep saying the same thing that they said last spring. A controversial herbicide that can drift for miles and harm faraway plants and trees. There's often little recourse for farmers whose plants were damaged by that herbicide. Dicamba is a potent weed killer that can be applied to soybeans and lawns. In hot temperatures, it can vaporize into a gas and travel miles from where it was originally sprayed. University of Illinois Urbana-Champaign professor of weed science Aaron Hager says there are restrictions on when dicamba can be used, but not for all products.
21: All the restrictions around dicamba are for two products only. And those are the two products that are labeled for use only in dicamba soybean. There's dozens of other dicamba products that are registered in the state, but they have other uses.
2: In a statement, the Illinois Department of Agriculture says farmers applying dicamba to soybeans have to follow state and federal restrictions. But Hager says even when it's applied perfectly, the herbicide can still end up miles away. Note there's a flood warning until noon today for Champaign and Vermilion counties. Meteorologist Andrew Pritchard says it'll be partly cloudy today with the high around 80, partly cloudy tonight, the low around 60. Right now, 70 degrees outside our studios at Friends Plaza. I'm Jim Meadows.
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7: It's Morning Edition from NPR News. I'm Sasha Pfeiffer.
8: And I'm Michelle Martin. Good morning. The president's envoy and son-in-law, Jared Kushner, held a rare meeting with leaders of Hamas in Egypt on Sunday.
7: Today, Kushner is in Israel to meet with Prime Minister Benjamin Netanyahu. Kushner is trying to get closer to achieving President Trump's plan for a post-war Gaza. The U.S. and Hamas back the plan. Israel does not.
8: NPR's Daniel Estrin is with us now from Tel Aviv. Good morning, Daniel.
1: Good morning, Michelle.
8: First of all, just how unusual was it that any high-level representative of the U.S. met directly with Hamas leaders?
1: It is rare. Remember, the U.S. labels Hamas a terrorist group, but Jared Kushner did meet Hamas one time before. That was 10 months ago, and that meeting helped seal the deal on the Gaza ceasefire agreement. Since then, though, not much progress has happened at all on a post-war transition for Gaza.
8: Okay, so do we have any sense of what came out of this meeting?
1: We have not seen any evidence of a real breakthrough. I spoke with an official briefed on the meeting who spoke anonymously to divulge some details. And what I learned is that the U.S. wants Hamas to stop military activities and to start disarming. They want Hamas to hand over control of Gaza to a new Palestinian committee. And Hamas affirmed that it is willing to do that. But the reality here, Michelle, is that it's been 10 months since the ceasefire was declared, and there's been no tangible progress on the ground in Gaza. It took months just for Trump's Board of Peace to come up with a formal disarmament plan, and then it took many more months for Hamas to agree to it. And so now the U.S. is pushing this new 15-point roadmap for Hamas to disarm and for Israel to withdraw. And Israel says it will not withdraw from Gaza until Hamas fully disarms. And a big group of Mideast countries is now saying that Israel is the one to blame for obstructing peace efforts. Those countries include the ceasefire mediators themselves, Qatar and Egypt. So Kushner is now in Israel. He's meeting Netanyahu to discuss his objections to the plan.
8: And so given Israel's objections, what do you expect to be coming out of this meeting between Kushner and Netanyahu?
1: Really, the main sticking point here is that Israel is 10 weeks away from elections, and Netanyahu could lose power. And Kushner knows that Netanyahu does not want Israelis to think he's giving any concessions to Hamas. That would be very unpopular. His far-right security minister even said recently that Israel should be killing 30 to 40 people every night in Gaza. So Netanyahu is under pressure, and if he would agree to any progress in Gaza, it would be the kind of things that could be done behind the scenes. The official I spoke to said Kushner wants Israel to authorize a new Gaza police force to get training. It wants Israel to allow an international stabilization force to enter Gaza. But here, Israel has its own objections.

edition from Illinois Public Media. I'm Jim Meadows. Coming up on the Marketplace Morning Report, Native American tribes rely on casinos to fund things like health care, education, and housing. But there's a key vacancy in Washington throwing a wrench in their day-to-day operations. Hear more in 10 minutes on the Marketplace Morning Report. 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
1: I'm meteorologist Andrew Pritchard with your IPM News forecast for Champaign-Urbana. Today, look for partly cloudy skies with a high of 80 degrees with a northwest wind 5 to 10 miles per hour. Tonight, partly cloudy with a low of 60 degrees with a northwest wind 5 miles per hour. Tomorrow, sunny with a high of 82 degrees with a southwest wind 5 miles per hour. Tomorrow night, mostly cloudy with a chance of a shower or thunderstorm and a low of 65 degrees. And for Wednesday, mostly cloudy with a chance of a shower or thunderstorm and a high of 79 degrees.
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0: Did you feel like you needed her blessing to write that one?
1: I definitely wanted her to give her seal of approval before we recorded it. So it was definitely, there was a process of showing it to her, yeah.
0: I read that you've said, and this is a quote, "I used to think my experiences weren't interesting enough. It took a lot of living for me to recognize that my story was never just my own. Other people have felt these things." Tell me more about what you meant by that.
1: Well, there's that great Scorsese quote, the most personal is the most creative. And I think when you're young and you're, you know, you want to be an artist or you want to be creative, you tend to look outside and not inside. I wanted to make grand gestures and use flowery language. And just slowly but surely as I get older, I realize that my language is beautiful and that I can speak about things in my own life. And I attribute people like, you know, Bruce Springsteen and Tom Petty to opening that door for me to be able to write about what I would actually know about.
0: Is this an album you think you could have recorded as a younger man, or did you need to age a bit before you could sing this kind of music?
1: Yeah, absolutely had to do it later on in life. I didn't have the chops to do it when we first started. I didn't know what I was doing, but it's taken a lot of hours and a lot of determination to get to this point.
2: And I stole away on that three lane headed south.
0: Going back about your dad and his love of country western and his influence on this, what has your dad said about this album?
1: He loves it. He thinks it's going to take off. My dad's 82 years old. He's going to be 82 in November. And I think he's secretly been waiting for me to make this record all along. He just said, finally.
0: That's Brandon Flowers. His new solo album is called Thrasher. Brandon Flowers, thank you so much for the time.
1: Thank you.
2: So hold me in your arms. I think I'm going under. Take your time with my heart.
0: This is NPR News.
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6: Live from NPR News in Washington, I'm Dave Mattingly. It's not yet clear if any progress was made at today's talks in Jerusalem involving President Trump's Middle East negotiator and son-in-law Jared Kushner and Israeli Prime Minister Benjamin Netanyahu. The two met for several hours and were expected to focus on the president's 15-point peace plan for Gaza. That proposal's been endorsed by Hamas, but days ago Netanyahu rejected it. Trade negotiators from the U.S. and Canada are holding talks ahead of this week's tariff deadline set by the White House. As Dan Karpinchuk reports, both sides appear to be holding firm on their positions.
7: Ottawa's Minister of Canada-U.S. Trade, Dominic LeBlanc, and his chief negotiator remained in Washington over the weekend, signaling the intensity of the talks over the next few days. Sticking points remain: the ban by most provinces on American liquor products, Canada's dairy quota system, and Canadian counter-tariffs on U.S. autos. For its part, Canada wants to head off the additional 50% tariffs President Trump has threatened, which are to kick in on Wednesday. It also wants tariffs lowered or eliminated on steel and aluminum, autos, and forestry products. If the talks fail and tariffs are imposed, Canada says it will retaliate. U.S. Trade Representative Jameson Greer says Washington will not tolerate any retaliatory measures. For NPR News, I'm Dan Karpinchuk in Toronto.
6: The Dow is down 148 points. 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
3: From Illinois Public Media News, I'm Jim Meadows. Today is Monday, August 17th. The time is 8:31, 71 degrees outside our studios at Friends Plaza. Governor J.B. Pritzker says he thinks the Chicago Bears would rather stay in Illinois, even though their leadership says a move to Indiana is their sole focus. Pritzker says what the Bears need is a new proposal that lawmakers in Springfield would be willing to pass. He says it makes no sense for the team to keep making the same pitch that they made to the legislature last spring. The governor's comments during a Friday news conference came a day after Bears President Kevin Warren said that right now their focus is on a new potential home in Hammond, Indiana. Pesticides applied to crops and lawns sometimes drift in the air for miles, harming plants and trees on public land or other farms. As IPM's Abigail Botar reports, there's often no recourse for those with damaged plants.
8: Walking through a greenhouse at Sola Gratia Farm, manager John Williams shows me some tomato plants that tower over us. He points to the plant's curled leaves and says they were damaged by dicamba. It's an herbicide prone to drifting miles away from where it was originally sprayed.
9: Often the plant's response to that, getting hit with that pesticide, is aborting fruit, just aborting flowers before they get pollinated.
8: Williams says he's made complaints to the Illinois Department of Agriculture for years, but has been told there's nothing they can do if the pesticide wasn't sprayed on adjacent land. In a statement, the department says dicamba use must comply with federal and state restrictions, but experts say even then, dicamba can still drift for miles. I'm Abigail Botar, IPM News.
3: Flood warning is in effect until noon today for Champaign and Vermilion counties. In the forecast from meteorologist Andrew Pritchard, partly cloudy skies today, the high near 80, northeast winds at 5 to 10 miles per hour. Partly cloudy tonight, the low 60, northwest winds at 5 miles per hour. Sunny tomorrow, a high of 82. Tomorrow night, mostly cloudy, a chance of a shower or thunderstorm, and a low of 65. That chance continuing on Wednesday, the high 79. Again, 71 degrees at Friends Plaza, 69 degrees at Willard Airport. I'm Jim Meadows.
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11: It's Morning Edition from NPR News. I'm Sasha Pfeiffer.
12: And I'm Michelle Martin. Good morning. Wildfires are burning across several western states, and those states prepared for fires differently. Some struggle to pass rules recommended by safety experts. NPR's Lauren Sommer has this report.
13: When the Old Trails fire started in Spokane, Dave Cocott got a warning to be ready to evacuate. He started packing up family keepsakes. Then he got an alert that a second wildfire was headed his way.
14: That's amazing to be threatened by not just one, but two fires. Really scary.
13: But Cocott wasn't actually surprised.
14: My first thought of these fires, like, here we go again.
13: Cocott has spent his career thinking about wildfires. For most of it, he was a fire protection engineer at the Spokane Fire Department. So he'd prepared his home for fires. The house has fire-resistant siding, not wood, and he cleared the flammable plants around it.
14: You kind of think, like, I don't know how the house would go through a fire, but I think ours would have done fine.
13: Studies show that houses that take those steps, manage vegetation, and use fire-resistant materials are more likely to survive wildfires. That's because houses get inundated with tiny burning embers, which is the main way they ignite. Cocott took those steps voluntarily, but he's been pushing for Washington to adopt them statewide. And state regulators were set to do that.
15: I now call to order this hearing regarding proposed changes to...
13: At a hearing in 2024, regulators got public feedback on the new wildfire rules. They released maps showing which parts of Washington are at risk of wildfires. Houses built in those areas would have to use fire-resistant materials like on the roof and siding. They'd also have to create defensible space, like keeping tree branches 10 feet away from a house. That last part raised some pushback at the hearing, like from Eric Seibel of the Tahoma Audubon Society, a wildlife conservation group.
16: I'm concerned that trees, which are our best defense against climate change, will be destroyed en masse if the provisions of the code pass.
13: State legislators stepped in and ordered regulators to redo the wildfire rules. Angie Lane is with Washington's Department of Natural Resources. She says by December, they plan to have new wildfire maps that more accurately show the areas at risk.
17: It's trying to make sure that people are smart building in those areas.
13: But there won't be rules requiring homeowners to manage their trees and vegetation because state legislators got rid of that. Washington isn't alone. Last year, Oregon lawmakers repealed their state's wildfire building codes and vegetation rules after public pushback. Ryan Mahandy is with Headwaters Economics, a wildfire and land use think tank. She says wildfire laws are a patchwork across the western U.S.
18: While many states face the same risk, what we're increasingly seeing is many different interpretations of how to reduce that risk. It is literally all over the map.
13: California has had building codes for wildfire-prone areas for almost 20 years. Colorado and Utah recently passed similar rules. But Idaho, Arizona, and Wyoming don't have them. Handy says some of the public pushback is over concerns about home insurance.
18: If you publish a map that shows my wildfire risk, am I suddenly going to be in the crosshairs of the insurance industry? Insurers have their own proprietary maps that are quite sophisticated.
13: In other words, insurance companies are way ahead of states in evaluating risk. And that risk is getting worse because hotter temperatures are priming the landscape to burn. Back in Spokane, Dave Cocott's house is okay. The fires didn't reach him. He says the damage in his community should be a wake-up call for Washington.
14: Fires are changing. These types of fires are changing. They're becoming much larger fires.

0: in molecular oncology. She's built a following on social media around longevity. Her decision to take a drug intended for erectile dysfunction goes back to her own family history of heart disease.
1: That was my main focus of like, well, maybe this is a low-hanging fruit, something that I can do to prevent that.
0: In fact, high-profile figures in wellness and biohacking are increasingly talking up tadalafil as a longevity drug. Sawicki herself promotes it for an online clinic called Ageless RX. Dr. Janelle Decker is the medical director there.
2: I do feel like the observational studies out there are strong enough to warrant offering it as a longevity medication to both men and women.
0: This is a big reason drugs like tadalafil are getting more attention. In recent years, research has shown that men who take these medications seem to fare better in a variety of ways. Cardiologist Robert Kloner is at Huntington Medical Research Institute and the University of Southern California. A study of his looked at more than 8,000 men who took it for erectile dysfunction. They had a 55% lower rate of cardiovascular-related death and a 44% lower rate of death overall during the study period of about 3 years.
3: This to us is a very interesting signal.
0: In other words, he says, it's showing an association, not causation.
3: None of these drugs are FDA approved for longevity or for reducing major adverse cardiovascular events. Having said that, so many of these studies have all been consistent.
0: Some have found a decreased risk of dementia and Alzheimer's when taking these drugs. Tadalafil works by preventing the breakdown of a signaling molecule. This helps smooth muscle cells relax, blood vessels dilate, blood flow increases. It's already approved to treat a form of high blood pressure affecting arteries in the lungs and is similar to Viagra, which was originally developed as a cardiovascular drug. In fact, earlier this summer, Kloner was part of an expert group known as the Princeton Consensus Panel that concluded it may be appropriate to use low-dose tadalafil for some men at increased risk of cardiovascular disease.
3: It's not something that cardiologists are routinely recommending, but these drugs in general are very safe.
0: He acknowledges, though, they're not as well studied in women. Some experts, including Dr. Stephen Nissen, are troubled this is catching on without high-quality data in humans. Nissen is chief academic officer of the Cleveland Clinic Heart, Vascular, and Thoracic Institute.
4: Absence of evidence of harm doesn't mean there isn't harm. In the absence of randomized controlled trial data, it's pretty hard to justify.
0: Human trials are something Dr. Kloner at USC wants to do.
3: The problem with that is trying to find funding for it.
0: He says pharmaceutical companies aren't incentivized to do these studies because generic versions are already available. So for now, patients and doctors need to decide for themselves if a drug intended for the bedroom should also be used to try to extend life. Will Stone, NPR News.
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6: I'm meteorologist Andrew Pritchard with your IPM News forecast for Champaign-Urbana. Today, look for partly cloudy skies with a high of 80 degrees, with a northwest wind 5 to 10 miles per hour. Tonight, partly cloudy with a low of 60 degrees, with a northwest wind 5 miles per hour. Tomorrow, sunny with a high of 82 degrees, with a southwest wind 5 miles per hour. Tomorrow night, mostly cloudy with a chance of a shower or thunderstorm and a low of 65 degrees. And for Wednesday, mostly cloudy with a chance of a shower or thunderstorm and a high of 79 degrees.
7: 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In baseball yesterday, the St. Louis Cardinals beat the Chicago Cubs 11-4. The Cards won 2 out of 3 games in their weekend series with the Cubs. The White Sox won over Detroit 7-5 to sweep their 3-game series. In the WNBA, the Chicago Sky beat Seattle 82-80. In soccer, the Chicago Fire beat Portland 2-1.
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1: Good morning, I'm Sasha Pfeiffer. The Panathenaic Stadium in Athens has hosted some of the most elite athletes in the world. Now it's getting some scrubs. There's more than a century's worth of grime caked on its white marble from things like chewing gum and soda. So the stadium that hosted the first modern Olympics is getting a much-needed wash. Workers are using low-pressure cleaners to preserve the marble underneath. When they're done, maybe throw your gum in the trash. It's Morning Edition.
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3: 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This is Morning Edition on Illinois Public Media. I'm Jim Meadows. The 250th anniversary of our nation's founding is a time for celebration and reflection. Where have we been? Where are we right now? And where are we going? In this week's installment of America at 250, the questions before us, we talk with retired Champaign psychiatrist Dr. Alan Crandall. In 2025, Alan Crandall retired after 17 years of serving patients across central Illinois. He's also provided care to vulnerable populations in Arizona, New Mexico, Alaska, and Colorado.
4: America is a very lonely country. People will talk about being lonely. They'll talk about being separated from their families or their friends. I think overall there's what's been called cultural pessimism. People in society look ahead and don't see the bright and shining path that maybe their parents or grandparents saw. The number of people who are depressed or anxious seems to be accelerating. It's aided and abetted by the fentanyl and meth crisis. When I grew up in Denver in the 1950s, all seemed relatively glorious. There were lots of jobs. The war was over. They were building houses everywhere. If you go to Colorado Springs, you can still see tract houses that stretch for miles. The future seemed open. You could have any job you wanted to, forest ranger, physician, astronaut. But I think over the last, it's hard to say, after the last 10 or 15 years, that image has certainly eroded. It's hard to find what gives us meaning other than the chance enjoyment of the internet. And that makes me feel worried about our American culture and probably a little lonely myself. If you read any of the news, any of time of day, on any platform, it is, let's say, disenchanting. We're involved in a war that I think very few people saw coming. We are somehow going to fund a $1.5 trillion defense budget, and yet we don't have enough money to address homelessness. We don't have enough houses for people to live in. I see a lot of people just around town who have two or three jobs just to pay for their apartment. I certainly hope we have another 250, but I think the promise of the first 250 is tarnished. I think the rise of billionaires and the subtraction of money from public projects, the lack of public space, I think the lack of support for libraries, I think the lack of support for public schools, I don't think there are very many degrees of separation. I think it's all connected. I saw it play out daily when I did my work in Denver, Colorado with people who are unhoused. These are people at the very bottom of the social structure. But I think somehow the very most abject person I saw in Denver is connected directly to people making billions and billions of dollars. I think there's a direct connection between the two. I think when you subtract money from the economy, from public schools, from public housing, from public health care particularly, from public media, and it all goes upward, then what's the result? The result is despair and discouragement. As Americans, we were always can-do people. We could get it done. We were the leaders of the free world. We went to the moon. We could solve poverty. We had this social project to lift everybody up, to provide welfare for as many people as we could. And I think we've abandoned that project. I think we have to ask ourselves the hard question of American identity, really answer the question, who are we in our country and who are we in the world and who we want to be? Are we a country that just has an ever-expanding military budget? Are we a country who simply wants to acquire territory? Are we a country who's simply so entranced with the internet that we can't see our neighbors? I would hope that we would remember the welfare of all and come to our senses. Quit chasing things, quit immersing ourselves in the internet, and really get involved in a local level. Know your neighbors. Be with your neighbors in a community project, whether Republican or Democrat. Find something useful to do so at the end of the day, you can say, I did something. I helped one person. I developed one project. I picked up a piece of trash on the street, whatever it is. I think we need, as human beings, concrete things to look at, to say, yes, that made a difference. I think we would be happier. I think we would be more connected. I think we would have a sense of meaning. We're a very, very wealthy country. We could do better. We could do better here in the streets of Champaign-Urbana. We could do better in the world. We have the resources. If we just had the will to remember probably our better angels, as Lincoln said.
3: That was Champaign resident Dr. Alan Crandall. This story was reported by Illinois Student Newsroom's Cooper O'Kelly. America at 250 is conceived and produced for IPM News by University of Illinois journalism professor Charles Ledford. 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
5: From Marketplace in Los Angeles, I'm Nova Safo in for Kimberly Adams. Good morning. How is the U.S. consumer doing? This is a key question since consumer spending powers much of our economy. Last week, there was a warning sign as the government's report for retail sales in July showed a significant dip. This week, we'll get a look from another angle. Retailers themselves, Home Depot, Target, Lowe's, and Walmart, all are scheduled to release quarterly results. Joining me now to discuss this is Julia Coronado, founder and president of Macro Policy Perspectives. Good morning.
7: Good morning.
5: So what, if anything, might retailers tell us this week that the government's retail sales report last week did not?
7: Well, of course, it can confirm or deny the weakness that we saw. There's always volatility in the data. And in general, consumers have been hanging in there okay. But of course, the retailers themselves will be able to tell us how much consumers are spending, whether they're getting more budget conscious, and what they expect in the second half of the year.
5: And what's your working hypothesis for what we're likely to hear from the retailers?
7: We did have, remember, a tax cut earlier in the year, and that did provide a boost to consumers despite higher gas prices. And that effect is fading. We don't expect consumers to be collapsing, but they're facing still high gas prices, wage growth that's okay. They still have jobs, but the labor market isn't strong or booming. And so, yeah, I would expect to hear some notes of caution, but overall, consumers are still getting up and going to work and spending their paycheck, but not in a kind of, you know, wild abandon. They're very budget sensitive.
5: Speaking of not wild abandon, another indicator we got was the preliminary measure of consumer sentiment from the University of Michigan for this month. It fell 8% from July and down across party lines. Does that show up in the hard data, you think, as we head into the fall?
7: we always have to be cautious with consumer sentiment. Consumers have been pretty glum for a little while. It ebbs and flows with developments tied to the war and gas prices. But in general, again, that adds to the caution that consumers are, you know, going to be budget conscious and watch what they're spending and maybe not spend as much as they have been.
5: Julia Coronado is the founder and president of Macro Policy Perspectives. Thank you.
7: My pleasure.
5: Let's do the numbers. Well, the Dow is down 160 points, 0.3%. The S&P 500 index is down 0.1%. The NASDAQ composite index up 0.1%. Oil prices are up this morning as the 60-day ceasefire deal between the U.S. and Iran officially expires. Brent crude is up 0.7%, around $89 per barrel. And the U.S. benchmark, West Texas Intermediate, is up about 0.4%, $82.70 per barrel.
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3: 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And let's say good morning to Logan Kimmel at Roach Ag Marketing. Good morning, Logan.
8: Hey, good morning. Thanks for having me. Corn and beans are trading higher this morning. December corn up 2 at 485 and a half. November soybeans up 8 at $12. Wheat market's a little bit lower. December Chicago wheat down 2.5 at 687. Kansas City wheat, December futures down 4 at 763 3/4. Grain prices have moved into uptrend territory on last week's lower USDA yield estimates. Corn now at 180.7 bushel per acre. Also, the impact of multiple geopolitical conflicts and the worry over impact of flooding here this past weekend. So prices across the oilseed complex have followed higher, but have yet to move into complete uptrend territory. Soybean prices are currently stuck just right at their 20-day moving average, which happens to be about $12 on the November. Winter wheat prices initially moved higher overnight, but then fell lower as the night trade progressed, despite reports of escalated attacks between Russia and Ukraine over the weekend. That was the news over the weekend, though, was also heavy rain over the past week caused flooding to a wide band of the Corn Belt, spreading from Iowa all the way over to Ohio, with the largest impact being in Indiana. So the market didn't really respond initially overnight. Perhaps traders were waiting for the first half hour of the day here to get more concrete details on the size and the impact of this flooding that we've seen. A little rain here in the forecast over the next week for a lot of the regions that might have had a little too much, so something to keep an eye out. We also have the Pro Farmer Crop Tour this week that will provide some details on what size of the crop we're really looking at here for corn and beans in key growing areas and how much flooding has this really impacted the yield this late in the season. Looking at other commodity markets, cotton and sugar prices both pushed higher overnight to keep both markets trading near their recent highs. Rice prices fell to gain down out of their upward momentum, really sitting back down on their 20-day support. Crude and heating oil prices were steady overnight, while natural gas plunged about 3%. Lower. Brent crude traded near $89 a barrel and WTI near $83 a barrel overnight, despite reports that the Strait of Hormuz is effectively closed. So something to keep an eye on, and how does the fluctuating crude oil prices affect the corn, soybean, and wheat? Looking at the livestock markets, we do have a higher trade here on the September feeder cattle futures, up 197 at 336.52. Live cattle up 270 on October at 221.57. December live cattle up 257 at 220.87. And the hog markets are higher as well. October front month up 47 cents at 82.25. December up 65 at 73.20. In the cash cattle here last week, Nebraska were $7 lower compared to the prior week at 228. And the Western Corn Belt cash cattle were 5 to 7 lower at 228 to 230. That'll wrap up. Logan Kimmel, Roach Ag Marketing, Naperville.
3: Thank you very much, Logan. And we'll have another commodity update for you in 2 hours. Todd Gleason will be with you for the closing market report at 2:06 p.m. today here on Illinois Public Media. 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NPR News and 1A are coming up next. Meteorologist Andrew Pritchard says it'll be partly cloudy today and tonight. Today's high around 80, to the low tonight around 60. Right now it's 72 degrees at Friends Plaza in Urbana. The time is 9 o'clock.
9: He's amassed more than $2.2 billion in personal wealth in the first year of his second term. Where's all that money coming from? From WAMU and NPR in Washington, this is 1A. Hi, I'm Todd Zwillick in for Jen White. Financial disclosures show most of President Trump's ballooning wealth comes from cryptocurrency. Trump earned at least $800 million from the crypto investment firm World Liberty Financial, along with Middle East envoy Steve Witkoff and their sons. Last week, the firm was granted preliminary approval to start a bank by the Trump administration. But real estate deals, golf courses, million-dollar settlements are also enriching the president and his family. Today on If You Can Keep It, the scale of Trump's wealth and how his personal enrichment could conflict with the national interest. That's after the headlines.
10: Live from NPR News in Washington, I'm Linda Kenyon. The USS George Washington is heading to the Middle East to replace the USS Abraham Lincoln, which has been at sea for more than 8 months. The Lincoln has been at the center of concerns over mental health issues, as well as lack of fresh food and supplies. Reporter Steve Walsh with member station WHRO says the transition could still take some time.
11: USS George Washington is now on its way to relieve USS Lincoln with their 5,000 sailors. It's hard to pinpoint when the Washington will arrive. Normally, you would expect both carriers to remain in the region for a week or so, but a Navy official who wasn't authorized to speak publicly told me that there is no standard handoff period, so the Lincoln could leave rather quickly once USS Washington arrives in the region.
10: The U.S. Supreme Court has rebuffed President Trump for a second time, declining to hear his appeal of a $5 million verdict in favor of E. Jean Carroll. A jury had found Trump liable for sexually abusing and defaming the former magazine columnist. Opening statements are scheduled to begin in Las Vegas today in the trial of the man accused of playing a key role in the 1996 murder of rap artist Tupac Shakur. Steve Futterman reports.
12: Prosecutors will accuse Dwayne Davis, a former powerful gang leader, of orchestrating the killing. He will not be accused of pulling the trigger, but rather putting together all the elements that ended with Shakur being shot. The key evidence will be Davis's own words in interviews and in a 2019 memoir where he says he supplied the gun used in the murder and was in the car that drove up alongside Shakur. The defense is expected to claim that Davis was fabricating and embellishing. Shakur's cousin, William Lassane, does not believe the explanation.
13: Of course, he's going to evade accountability by saying that he embellished for the last 15 years.
12: Davis now also claims he wasn't even in Las Vegas the night of the killing. For NPR News, I'm Steve Futterman in Las Vegas.
10: China's exports are booming despite tariffs from the U.S. and Europe, but the latest government numbers show the rest of the economy is sluggish.
14: Many economists say China needs its consumers to spend, but the bulk of them have their wealth in real estate. Real estate investment dropped 19% in the first 7 months of the year, and home prices remain down. Homeowners feel poorer and are more cautious about spending. Retail sales, which is a proxy for consumption, was stagnant last month, growing at just 0.6% year on year. It also didn't help that there were heavy rainfall and strong winds hitting large parts of China in July, forcing factories and ports to shut. Tens of thousands of people were evacuated from their homes. Another reason people hesitate to spend? Unemployment remains high at 5.2% in July. Jennifer Pak, NPR News, Beijing.
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3: From Illinois Public Media News, I'm Jim Meadows. Today is Monday, August 17th, and the time is 9:04. Champaign and Vermilion counties remain under flood warnings until noon today after storms that dropped between 4 and 7 inches of rain on the area over the weekend. The flooding closed roads in some areas and put stress on community sewer systems. The Champaign County Sheriff's Department says a vehicle went off the road Saturday in Condit Township in the northeast part of the county and was submerged in a flooded drainage ditch. The vehicle was finally removed from the drainage ditch yesterday, but the driver has not been found. In Thomasboro, in northern Champaign County, a Facebook post from the village asked residents to restrict their water usage due to an overwhelmed sewer system. But the village expressed hope that things could return to normal for today. National Weather Service posted flood warnings for the Vermilion River near Danville until tomorrow afternoon and for the Sangamon River at Monticello throughout this week. Teachers in Urbana are getting a raise. The Urbana Education Association and the District 116 School Board both voted to approve a new contract last week. School Board President Paul Pawlowski says it includes 5% raises for each year.
15: Which we're proud of. We're trying to keep competitive with neighboring districts.
3: Pawlowski says the new contract lasts 3 years and started retroactively last week. Unit 4 teachers in Champaign also settled a new contract last year with roughly 5% raises for each year. Again, a flood warning until noon today for Champaign and Vermilion counties. Meteorologist Andrew Pritchard says it'll be partly cloudy today, the high near 80, a low of 60 tonight, a high of 82 tomorrow with sunny skies. Right now, 72 degrees at Friends Plaza in Urbana. I'm Jim Meadows. IPM News.

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4: Good morning to you. I'm Jason Croft here with you on this Monday. It's almost 11 o'clock, 76 degrees in Urbana. And up for you next, the 21st show with your host, Brian Mackey. 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Time to check in and see what's going on the Board of Trade. We start with September wheat currently down 1.5. Check that, 1.25 at 673.5. Corn for September up 4.5 at 463.5. Beans for September up 17.25 at 1195. Bean meal for September up $3.10 at 313.30. Live cattle for August up 200 at 225.62.5. And lean hogs for October up 70 at 82.45. Here's your IPM News forecast from meteorologist Andrew Pritchard for today, partly cloudy, high of 80, tonight partly cloudy, low of 60, and then for tomorrow, sunny skies, high of 82.
5: Today on the 21st show, a program from the Illinois State Fair in Springfield. We'll begin with an in-depth conversation with the director of the State Department of Agriculture, Jerry Costello. We'll talk about this year's extraordinary run of severe weather, the effect of tariffs on Illinois farmers, plus how we're all feeling the effects of the war in Iran.
6: Probably the biggest area that farmers have seen the effect has been fuel costs, because fuel costs are baked into everything.
5: Then some of the sounds and voices of the people and animals who make the state fair what it is. I'm Brian Mackey. That's all coming up today on the 21st show, which is a production of Illinois Public Media. But first, news.

0: against you. We'll talk about why with Daniel Lieberman, author of Fed Up and founder of Harvard's Department of Evolutionary Biology. He'll also talk about diets he's tested and the often contradictory information about what's healthy to eat and what's not. Join us.
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2: Weather can change your day in an instant. I'm meteorologist Andrew Pritchard. I've spent a lifetime tracking the skies and storms above central Illinois. 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

0: 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I'm Jason Croft with you, and you're listening to Here and Now here on AM 580. Partly cloudy this afternoon, high of 80. Partly cloudy tonight, low of 60. And then for tomorrow, sunny, high of 82.
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8: I'm Indira Lakshmanan. It's Here and Now. A new documentary called An Eye for an Eye is a heart-pumping real-life thriller. Filmed entirely in Iran and in the Persian language, it's a bizarre true crime mystery set in a patriarchal religious legal system that severely limits women's choices. It centers on a woman named Tahereh, who begged judges for a divorce but couldn't get one. She says her drug-addicted husband abused her family for years until one night she killed him. The next tenant of their home makes a horrifying discovery, a rotting corpse under the floor. Tahereh serves a long prison sentence, but under Iran's penal code, her husband's family can demand her execution anyway, even after she's released. The film follows tense negotiations over how much blood money they will accept to call off her hanging. An Eye for an Eye premieres

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1: And you're listening to Here and Now here on AM 580. I'm Jason Croft here with you on this Monday. Stay tuned for another hour of the program. But right now, let's see what's going on with the commodity markets. Unfortunately, Sue Martin is unavailable today, so I will just go down the contracts that we follow on the Board of Trade. And let's start with September wheat, currently up a quarter at 675. Corn for September up 7 at 466. Beans for September up 23 and 3 quarters at 1201 and a half. Bean meal for September up $1.80 at 312. Live cattle for August up 67 and a half at 224.30, and lean hogs for October down 20 at 81.55. 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Here's your IPM news forecast from meteorologist Andrew Pritchard for today. Partly cloudy, high of 80 with the wind out of the northwest at 5 to 10 miles an hour. Tonight's partly cloudy, a low of 60 with the northwest wind at 5 miles an hour. For tomorrow, sunny, high of 82. Tomorrow night, mostly cloudy with a chance of a shower or thunderstorm, low of 65. And then for Wednesday, mostly cloudy with a chance of a shower or thunderstorm, high of 79. Currently, outside the WILL studios here in Urbana, we're at 81 degrees.

0: From the Land Grant University in Urbana-Champaign, Illinois, this is the Closing Market Report for the 17th day of August, 2026. I'm Illinois Extension's Todd Gleason. Coming up, we'll talk about the commodity markets and what it's telling producers about next year's crop rotation. We'll do that with Bob Malzberger. He is with FAPRI, the Food and Agricultural Policy Research Institute, and an agricultural economist at the University of Missouri. Then we'll turn our attention to the agricultural news for the day, the closing of the Joslin meatpacking plant owned by Tyson Foods. We'll also hear from Sherman Newland today, who is on the western leg of the Pro Farmer Midwest Crop Tour. He's traveling through South Dakota and then later on through Nebraska this afternoon. We'll get an update of what those South Dakota corn yields look like. And as we close out our time together, Mark Russo will be here to tell us about the weather forecast for the growing regions across the planet, particularly what those crop scouts will run into in the Midwest this week and how things might be changing in Western Europe. And we'll do all of that right here on this Monday edition of the Closing Market Report.
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0: September corn for the day settled at $4.65, up 6 cents. December, 6 1/4 higher at 489.5 in the March. 505 1/4 it finished 6 1/4 higher. November beans, $12.16, up 23.5. January, 23 1/4 higher at $12.31 for the afternoon. The bean meal futures up $1.90. The bean oil futures up $2. And soft red winter wheat at $6.89 1/4. A 0.25 cent loss for the day, that in the December contract. The hard red December at 7.71 3/4, up 4 cents. Live cattle futures in Chicago finished the nearby contract at 218.77 1/2, a dollar lower, rather a dime lower. Feeder cattle were down $1.60 today at 3.32.95, and lean hogs at 81.72 1/2. 2.5 cents lower. Crude oil on the afternoon at $84.69 a barrel, up $2.30. Bob Malzberger, senior research economist at the University of Missouri and with FAPRI, the Food and Agricultural Policy Research Institute, now joins us to take a look at the marketplace. Hi, Bob. Thanks for being with us. Let's begin by getting a little bit of information about yourself first, please.
2: So I've been at FAPRI about 4.5 years now. Before that, I worked with IHS Global Insight, which is now part of S&P Global, for about 11.5 years as a economist. And at that time, I focused more on global oilseed markets, but I did baseline and price forecasting similar to what we do here at FAPRI. And during that time, I was working my graduate degrees with Abner for my master's, and then he retired, and then Pat Westhoff, which was the just retired but the previous director of FAPRI. And most of my focus has been on, you know, this structural modeling of agriculture markets. And when I switched over to FAPRI, I focused on cost production, and I took over the U.S. crops model and then the state supply subside model as well, and do some U.S. farm income. So my focus is primarily on crops and the effects thereof on the markets and the different farmer behavior associated with those price effects and input effects.
0: Let's talk about that just a little bit as we look forward in this case into 2027. I suspect you've been thinking about the high price of N or nitrogen for corn producers, not only this fall, but into next spring, and the crop that they rotate most often with, soybeans, which fixes its own nitrogen, as well as the market ratio. Looking into 2027, what do all those things tell you?
2: Well, it tells me a lot of things when it comes to what's probably going to happen given the prices today for spring planting in the United States. So there's a lot of things going on. As you mentioned, first was the fertilizer prices. The fertilizer prices accelerated when the U.S. and Iran conflict began. The nitrogen came down at least wholesale for a little bit, and it's a little bit off its peak earlier this year, but they still remain relatively high, below the 2022 peaks, but still relatively high. At the same time, in 2022, we had really high prices for crops, and those have come off. And even though they've come up a little bit, kind of spiked in May and again in June, but they are higher than they were last year for the marketing year. But they're still well below the peaks. And what that does is it puts a squeeze on making sure you stay in the black as a crop farmer. And when farmers are looking at what they're going to plant next year, it's a combination of what's your normal rotation. Normally, corn goes with soybeans and they rotate back and forth. Sometimes, you know, you include some winter wheat, double crop soybeans. But ultimately, the grains, wheat and corn, do take more fertilizer input, specifically nitrogen, whereas soybeans are nitrogen fixing. So if your normal rotation is corn soybeans, it makes sense to stay on your rotation because that's what's going to be most productive for your soil. But sometimes across the Corn Belt, we see that certain states, they can grow corn back to back with corn, sometimes three times, but it requires even more fertilizer to keep those yields up. And so with high nitrogen prices, it seems to me that just on the cost of production front, that it makes sense that we may see people pulling those soybeans back into rotation, especially if they've been back-to-back corn, and then staying on rotation if they're corn soybean normally. So on the price side, looking at the futures market today, we see that soybean corn price ratio is about just under 2.5 this morning on the board. And that's kind of the reduced form profitability of what makes sense to plant. And if you get over that 2.4, closer to the 2.5, it basically, the market's trying to tell us that we should grow more soybeans. At the same time, I'm looking forward into the fall. We're in El Nino. Potentially some of the meteorologists are talking about super El Nino. And what that means is for part of South America, there's going to be some dryness in some of those soybean areas, which means if they don't get that rainy season coming in early, which is typically around late September into October, it may mean that some of those soybeans don't go in the ground as quick. And if that's the case, it may affect their yields. And so that likely would keep that soybean corn price ratio kind of in alignment of what we're looking at today, which also keeps that incentive for the U.S. farmers to push more soybeans to the ground, especially if it fits the rotational needs.
0: So if I'm a producer and I'm in a corn soybean rotation, or I have acres that I can and am willing to move to soybeans for the coming year, because the marketplace is telling me to do that, you're giving me information that I feel that I really need to understand more fully, which is that's a price ratio today, which probably tells me I may need to market that, or at least a good portion of that soybean crop for 2027 today, if I can in some way. You're also telling me that it's likely that because of the super El Nino, there may be higher prices down the road. So I need some more information about how to make that decision.
2: Yes, you bring up two good, very good points. The marketing part of it, obviously hindsight's always 2020. In May, we had a bean price over $12. In June, we are up near that again. And today on the board, I think we're looking at $12.09 for November soybeans this year. And so looking at next year, those prices are obviously still large relative to what they were a year ago for soybeans. On the board, we're looking at $11.83 for next November, November 27. And would it make sense if you are thinking about marketing your soybeans, it would be a good idea to take advantage of locking in a little bit of that, kind of feathering it in before the harvest lows, which we may have already seen in July. I'm not sure. But a lot of times that happens between late August and October. So with the price where it is today, it makes sense to try to feather in some of those early sales and think about at least part of your production maybe pushing back into the soybeans, like you mentioned. So if it makes sense for your farm and you're looking at your margins, taking a look at what is on available right now for prices, if you're looking at anhydrous for this fall application, it may seem a little daunting with the prices. Now, I don't have a crystal ball. I don't know what's going to happen with the U.S.-Iran conflict and the war going on there. But we did see earlier this year when there was a little bit of the MOU and there was some potential peace talks going on, that's when we saw that FOB price for urea down at New Orleans come off. And some of that was reflected in what's happening right now with retail prices, and it's eased up a little bit. but it's still pretty high. And if you're looking at trying to lock in or not lock in, I don't know if we're going to have any kind of peace deal in between now and the spring. But if it does happen, those nitrogen prices may ease up a little bit. But looking at what's happening right now and where the prices are, it may make sense to really think about if you want to put a few more acres of soybeans in, and kind of if you got that corn, soybeans, maybe thinking about how many of those acres make sense to try to go back to soybeans for the spring planting.
0: Bob, thank you much. I really appreciate you taking time with me.
2: Absolutely, sir.
0: Bob Malzberger is a senior research economist at the University of Missouri and with FAPRI, the Food and Agricultural Policy Research Institute. Here's some agricultural news for the afternoon. Tyson Foods is closing its Joslyn, Illinois plant that's near the Quad Cities. That's because of tight cattle supplies and a restructuring of the packing industry. Oklahoma State livestock marketing specialist Daryl Peel looked into this and says Tyson is concentrating its operations on its largest plants, but the adjustments may not be over.
3: They also indicated in today's news that in addition to closing Joslyn, the Pasco, Washington plant that they have was for sale. And so they're clearly looking to potentially do something with that plant as well at some point in the future.
0: Could more be on the chopping block? Peel says the industry still has more capacity than the current cattle supply can support in the United States.
3: I don't think probably, particularly with Tyson's indication that they may restart the second shift in Amarillo, that the total capacity wouldn't change that much, and therefore, we probably still have excess capacity for the foreseeable future. That'll continue to be a challenge for packers, and that may be the basis for some additional adjustments going forward.
0: Those packing plant changes do not just affect the companies and their employees. About 2,500 workers are losing their jobs in Joslyn, Illinois. And producers who have relied on Joslyn will have to find another destination for their cattle, and that'll probably involve higher transportation costs. Now let's turn to Washington, D.C., where Senate Ag Committee Republicans' remaining hope to advance a farm bill is the expected return of Kentucky's Mitch McConnell from a lengthy medical absence. Chair John Bozeman knew at the outset that he did not have the votes to advance his Senate farm bill, but now he's telling the Democrats he soon will. McConnell is home from rehab after a fall in June left him hospitalized. His progress could return him to the Senate next month. McConnell voted by proxy on farm bill amendments, but under Senate rules could not cast the winning final committee vote. Bozeman, meanwhile, told Democrats he would not negotiate further on his compromise one-year SNAP penalty delay.
4: I want to be clear, a two-year delay does not have the support of the majority in Congress or of the White House. The offer before you is the best, and it's the final offer.
0: Bozeman added the Democrats' rejection of the offer and the committee farm bill meant last year's SNAP changes will take effect.
4: Current law will remain in effect, and states with poorly administered SNAP programs will begin to pay for the portion of a benefit cost next year.
0: It's the third year without a new farm bill as losses and bankruptcies mount. And for Bozeman, it seems like the end of his patience.
4: We've worked very hard to provide a one-year extension. In return, we've gotten is 2 years or nothing.
0: I was chairman of the Senate Ag Committee, John Bozeman, and a look at today's agricultural news.

0: You know, over 100 crop scouts have already hit the road for the annual Corn Belt Crop Tour this week, with its roots deep into the 1980s with the Illinois Farm Bureau's AgriVisor team and now operated by Pro Farmer. The tour is made up of two legs, one here in the eastern Corn Belt and one in the west. Sherman Newland of Zahner Ag Hedge has been traveling that western leg over the last several years and has returned this year with Karen Braun, who's also a Zahner Ag Hedge, and later in the week, Ted Seifried as well. Hi, Sherman. Thanks for being with us. I know you're supposed to be in Nebraska today, but I believe you start out in South Dakota. Where are you?
1: We're doing part of both. I mean, we're doing our first nine stops. You're going to be in South Dakota. Then we'll have four or five more stops in Nebraska before we head on in to Grand Island in this evening.
0: What are conditions like on the ground?
1: Coming first stop right out of South Dakota was fairly moist. Wasn't too bad, but the farther west and east we've driven, it's gotten significantly drier. And you can tell by the corn is, you know, a lot, you know, going through drought. You can tell it.
0: And do you have some numbers for us today?
1: You betcha. On average, because we've driven this route for the last, I don't know, 6-8 years anyway, at least, Karen and I have. So on whole, we're down 11% on corn from last year, and down 14% on bean pod counts from last year. We've had ranges from yields. Our very first stop, again, was probably our best. We were like 205. And then the last several corn stops we've had have been close to 135. A lot of dry corn, been through a drought, poor pollination on those fields, ugly looking ears. Yeah, just the farther west and east we come, it would be that, you know, just finding a lot more. And I think this part, you know, of South Dakota's in that drought, you know, on the drought monitor map is definitely showing, and it's holding true. It definitely is.
0: Did you start in better corn than I take it further to the east? That would make sense to me.
1: Yes. Yeah. Just straight out Sioux Falls. Yes, it was a lot better corn right there. Like I said, our first stop had good moisture, nicer looking ears, you know, a 205 yield, you know, and then our next one was like 175. Then our next one dropped down to 135, you know, and then we kind of ran into a little bit better corn. But then again, the last three stops, we've been in the low 130s. So, we've been in Lincoln County, Turner County, Hutchinson, Bonhomme, and now we're getting ready to head into Yankton.
0: All right, and so you'll be in Yankton, and then you'll head into Nebraska, I take it, later today, too?
1: Yes, yeah, we'll stop, have some lunch, and we'll get into Nebraska, like I said, and then make four more stops. And then, like, it's about a 2 or 3 hour drive on in into Grand Island.
0: Okay, well, we will check in with you tomorrow, and thank you much for the update.
1: You bet.
0: Sherman Newland is with Zahner Ag Hedge and joined us from the western leg of the Pro Farmer Midwest Crop Tour. Mark Russo from Everstream Analytics now takes a look at the weather with us. Hi, Mark. I appreciate you taking some time. We have a lot of ground to cover, kind of like the Crop Scouts have this week across the Pro Farmer Crop Tour. They will be traveling through Ohio and the eastern side of Indiana today. And I'm going to guess that a lot of that will be very, very difficult moving. Can you tell me about the rainfall that we have had, particularly in that area, and what you think conditions might be like on the ground?
2: Yeah, well, we saw over the weekend, especially at the start of the weekend, anywhere from, you know, 1 to 5 inches of rain, localized higher amounts across those areas. And that was after, you know, what fell last week and, you know, so far in August, which has been, you know, obviously a very wet start or first half or so of August across a region. So that's the bad news here for those areas, is that they're going into some of the muddiest and wettest conditions that you could see at this time of year across those areas. The one good piece of news is the forecast.
0: Which is?
2: Well, looking ahead here, the pattern and that produced here the not only the heavy rainfall and flooding, but severe weather, that's beginning to come to an end. And while the pattern is not going to be totally dry, these upcoming events here, rain events, are going to occur less frequent and will be generally lighter here coming up. So that is the good news, is that this really wet start to August and all the severe weather and wind issues, besides the flooding issues in localized areas, that is now beginning to ease and change for this middle to end of the month.
0: I have not heard this, but just to put this one to rest, this is not a 1993 kind of event.
2: That is correct, yeah. 1993, the flooding started much earlier and continued here. This is certainly not to those levels here. And on top of that, too, we've gotten some inquiries about how do all the wind issues compare to August of 2020. And again, a totally different situation there. 2020 was really, really bad, especially around Iowa. This year, you've not had that extent of severe wind gusts.
0: That would have been the derecho of 2020 through Iowa that lasted for 12 to 14 hours, maybe a bit longer than that, if I remember correctly. Now, given that, where is the heaviest rainfall? Where has it been? And then, because we have sunshine, I'm really trying to get at, all of these places will benefit as it relates to Greenville and the rainfall together, I think. And so where were the hardest hit areas? Is there a line that you can give me from, Rock Island Moline through Muncie, Indiana, or something along those lines?
2: Yeah, generally, just from like an interstate standpoint, in around the I-80 down through I-70 corridor, kind of the hardest hit areas here in general, and again, rainfall totals over the past week or so, anywhere from, 3, 4, 5 inches upwards to some 9, 10, and 11 inch total. So especially from, again, southeast Iowa, western Illinois, eastward through Columbus, Ohio in general.
0: Okay, now look ahead to the next week. What do you see?
2: Yeah, again, we see much less rain here coming up. Totals generally less than an inch across most of these areas that got the numerous inches of rain here over the past week's time frame. And so they'll be still some isolated areas that could pick up around an inch, but the vast majority of acreage will receive less than that, not only the next 7 days, but even next week as well. This pattern of lighter and less frequent rains looks to continue next week.
0: Changes here. Do we have a cool down in Europe?
2: Yes. We're seeing a cool down in temperatures, especially across Western and Central Europe here coming up over the next couple of weeks. And along with that will be much improved rainfall prospects. In fact, the pattern across Europe over the next 2 weeks, it looks to be the wettest since basically May. And it's coming too late to improve summer crops, but we'll begin the process of improving topsoil moisture for upcoming winter crop planting, as well as improving the river levels, which, again, they're at these historically low levels here and causing major restrictions and issues with river transportation there.
0: Hey, thank you much. I appreciate it.
2: My pleasure, Todd.
0: That's Mark Russo. He is with Everstream Analytics. Joined us on this Monday edition of the Closing Market Report that came to you from Illinois Public Medium. It is public radio for the farming world online on demand at willag.org. I'm Todd Gleason.
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6: On News Hour, in the next 30 minutes, we'll hear about the phenomenon of job hugging, deciding to stay put in your job rather than make your next career move. We'll go to Las Vegas, where the trial of the only man charged with murdering the rapper Tupac Shakur almost 30 years ago, that's begun. and the best-selling author and journalist who said that we aren't taking biological weapons remotely seriously enough. After this news summary.
0: BBC News, I'm John Shea. President Trump's Middle East envoy Jared Kushner has held lengthy talks with the Israeli Prime Minister, but there appears to have been no breakthrough in the search for peace in Gaza. Benjamin Netanyahu's office has, however, described the discussions as deep and constructive. Meanwhile, Mr. Trump says the US is not seeking an extension of the interim deal with Iran, which was meant to have led to a final agreement by today. The deal had already all but collapsed over the failure to reopen the Strait of Hormuz. A day after ordering the scaling back of joint military exercises with South Korea, Donald Trump has hinted at closer ties with the North Korean leader Kim Jong-un. He claimed the situation was becoming much safer through their positive relationship. Russia's Supreme Court has rejected an appeal launched by the anti-war Yabloko party against its exclusion from parliamentary elections. Earlier, another court sentenced its deputy chairman to 11 years in a penal colony for criticising the invasion of Ukraine. Moldovan authorities say a missile has exploded in a rural area close to the border with Ukraine. Ukraine's Air Force says it tracked a Russian cruise missile crossing the border from the Odessa region before it disappeared from the radar. Opening statements are getting underway in the trial of the man charged with the murder of the American rapper Tupac Shakur. Dwayne Keefe D. Davis denies coordinating the drive-by shooting 30 years ago in Las Vegas. The US-based messaging platform Discord says it's complied with an order to suspend all its live streams in Brazil after a 13-year-old girl was allegedly incited to kill herself. Discord says it's committed to user safety. And King Harald of Norway has been admitted to hospital and put on sick leave for 2 weeks. The 89-year-old, who is Europe's longest-serving monarch, is suffering from a blood disorder. And that's the latest BBC World News.
6: Welcome back to NewsHour. With uncertainty still hanging over the jobs markets in many countries, some workers are deciding it's safer to stay put rather than making their next career move. It's a phenomenon known as job hugging. Vishala Sripathma finds out who's doing it and why.
7: I'm on my way to an art studio in London to meet an artist I'll call Rachel. It's not her real name, but her story certainly is. Until very recently, she worked somewhere very different. She was an architect. But after staying in a job for a long time that she didn't really like, she finally decided to take the plunge and leave. That instinct now has a name. It's called job hugging.
8: I'm a mum. I needed a job. I couldn't risk it, and I didn't know what was waiting for me if I quit. But I was holding on to it because of all the memories, because I kept thinking he could change, and because I needed a job, of course.
7: In many ways, it's the opposite of what we saw during the pandemic, when workers quit jobs in record numbers in search of better pay or greater flexibility. Some employers say it comes at a cost. Jean Marks is a small business owner and columnist based in the United States.
9: So they're going to be doing at least the bare minimum to make sure that they are keeping their jobs. They're going to shy away from doing things that are innovative or creative or risk-taking. I'm thinking particularly of one client of mine that I was just out to see this week. So they're a manufacturer. They have a salesperson working for them who has been working for them for like 20 years. That guy clocks in at 8:59 every morning and leaves at, 4:59 every day. But you know what? He generates his numbers. And although that employer in particular looks at that salesperson and says, could we be getting somebody more productive? We've had that conversation 100 times over the past 10 years. And each time we come to the conclusion that, it's not worth it. He's doing good enough. So, he may be a job hugger, but he is a pretty good example of at least he's taking care of what he needs to take care of.
7: So is job hugging simply a sensible response to uncertain economic times? Or does it tell us something about how attitudes to work are changing? Jimmy McLaughlin hosts the podcast Jimmy's Jobs of the Future and is a former advisor to the UK government.
10: So I think the first thing that you have to do is that you have to go out and see people for coffee. You need to kind of get out there. And I think also one of the big trends is how you're kind of building your personal brand within your industry. Just keeping yourself in people's minds.
7: For Rachel, taking that leap meant leaving architecture behind and starting again as an artist.
8: Thanks God, I have a lovely partner who encouraged me and kept asking me, what are you doing? You don't need this.
7: For many others, the choice is less clear-cut. Stay with the security of the job you know, or risk the uncertainty of something new.
6: That report from Vishana Sripatma. You can hear more about job hugging. I have to say it was a new thing for me. At bbc.com or by searching for Business Daily, wherever you get your podcasts. This is NewsHour, live from the BBC. I'm Tim Franks. Now, it promises to be one of the biggest trials of the year in the US, and certainly one of the most belated, because it was almost 30 years ago that the rapper Tupac Shakur was gunned down in Las Vegas, killed in a drive-by shooting. Well, today, the only man ever charged in connection with the murder has gone on trial. Dwayne Keffi D. Davis, a self-described former gang leader. In a moment, we'll hear from outside the courtroom, but first, the BBC's West Coast correspondent, Shaima Khalil, has this preview.
11: In 1996, Tupac Shakur was everywhere. California Love was an anthem. All Eyes on Me was selling millions, and he was starring in films. At 25, Tupac was at the height of his career. At 25, he was gunned down.
12: Because everybody still wanted to know what happened. There's been no movement in 30 years, which is wild to me.
11: I sat with Tupac's older brother, Mopreme Shakur, who described receiving the news that his brother had been shot in Las Vegas.
13: I know it's a long time ago, but what do you remember thinking?
12: Worried. I was just worried how bad it was. All I had known, he got shot. So until I reached Vegas, I didn't know the status of things. And Pac was a tough little dude. He had already survived being shot 5 times. And I was just praying that it wasn't as worse as it was.
14: He had already survived one near-fatal shooting, but he couldn't survive a second. Rap star Tupac Shakur died last night after a brief life in a rough business. He was 25.
11: Tupac's murder has long been associated with the bitter East Coast-West Coast rap feud. But prosecutors say the shooting grew out of a confrontation involving rival Compton gangs. Nearly 30 years on, Dwayne Keefe D. Davis is on trial for murder.
15: You have the right to have the jury sentence you if they come back on a first-degree murder verdict, and you have decided to waive that right. Is that correct?
16: That's not.
11: And at the heart of the case are his own words, accounts he gave in interviews and in his memoir about his alleged role in the killing. Legal analyst and attorney Sean Kent says it will be an uphill battle for the defense.
17: This is what makes the case so fascinating. The two biggest pieces of evidence against Keefe D came from Keefe D. However, this doesn't mean that they're going to be presented to the jury as admissions of guilt. Keefe D has the right to take the stand and say, I made all this up. I lied to sell copies of the book. I lied to the police. I'm a liar. But I did not murder Tupac. If he does decide to take the stand and give this kind of testimony, then he'll be cross-examined using his own words.
11: On the night of September the 7th, 1996, Tupac and Death Row Records boss Suge Knight watched Mike Tyson fight at the MGM Grand in Las Vegas. Afterwards, security cameras captured Tupac and members of his entourage attacking Keefe D's nephew. Later that night, Tupac left with Suge Knight in a black BMW. At a junction near the Las Vegas Strip, a white Cadillac pulled alongside them. Tupac was shot 4 times. He died 6 days later.
18: Tupac was just a fascinating character. I mean, every aspect of him. He was talented, he was complex, he was complicated.
11: Santi Elijah Holy is the author of An American Family, The Shakurs and the Nation They Created.
18: He provides good, just dance tracks, just make you feel just like you want to just, you know, cruise with your windows down. But he also makes you want to stop and think about, you know, social justice issues and sit down and actually parse his lyrics.
19: Hey, Keith, Metro Police, come over here.
11: For decades, the murder investigation barely moved. No arrest, no trial.
19: Appreciate your cooperation.
11: Then, in 2023, Keefe D was arrested.
19: Nope, we're going to put it down. I know.
11: He's now charged with first-degree murder, accused of helping organize the attack, although prosecutors don't claim he fired the gun. He's pleaded not guilty. Mopreme Shakur says he's cautiously optimistic about the trial, But after nearly 30 years, he says no verdict can give him what he truly wants.
12: The justice I would like, I will never get. I want my brother back. Period. Dot. I want my little brother back. The amount of pain, distress, heartache that the family has gone through and Pac's fans have gone through is unmatched.
11: The trial may finally provide some answers about what happened that night, but no verdict can fill the years of silence or fully explain why, after all this time, all eyes are still on Tupac Shakur.
6: Shami Khalil with that report, and the BBC's Anushka Mutanda Dougherty, host of the BBC podcast Fame Under Fire, is covering the trial and joins me from outside court, the court in Las Vegas. Anushka, very good to have you on NewsHour. I guess one of the big questions has to be, you know, this defendant, Keefe D, wrote his memoir back in 2019. He's only going on trial now. I mean, how come?
16: Right. So it's an interesting legal set of circumstances. Keefe D actually gave a interview to law enforcement in 2008 as part of another investigation into another rapper's death, Biggie Smalls. He says, I can't tell you about Biggie, but I can tell you what happened that night in Las Vegas. As long as my words are not used to prosecute me, he gives that interview in 2008. Now, in 2019, he writes his book and they say, well, hold on a second. You violated your own conditions of your own offer because you've told the story in your book. So this reinvigorates the investigation. They spend time trying to corroborate what he said in his book. And then in 2023, they obtain a search warrant. They go to his house. They say they find evidence, like tubs full of photographs, Tupac-related material, and then they get an arrest. And he's been sat inside jail for 3 years. He's 63 years old, unable to make bond. And that's why we're here in 2026 today.
6: Presumably, I mean, we don't yet know exactly what his defense is going to be, but he might just say, look, I wrote this book because, you know, I fancied a bit of notoriety and making money for it. How far is your understanding that the authorities have got other corroborating evidence?
16: Well, they led with, in their opening statements, the prosecution said, you're going to hear this from Keefe D himself. A lot of what we're telling you is going to come from his own words. They played sections of that 2008 interview. They're going to read sections of the book. They have brought other witnesses onto the stand to try and paint the picture of what happened that night in 1996, other people who were there. But it was very clear that the star witness for the prosecution is the defendant. And as far as the defense opening statements, their defense is that Keefe D lies. He lies like a rug. He lies all the time. That is literally in some substance what they said.
6: And I know that you're one of many outside the court.

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1: It's 4:44 and 79 degrees from Illinois Public Media. I'm Abigail Botar. American farmers grow a lot of cotton, but not as much as they used to. Cotton is more expensive to grow these days, and the rise of synthetic fabrics has also tamped down demand for it. There is a plan to try to reverse that trend, though, Harvest Public Media's Michael Marks reports.
2: For most of cotton's history, people have only wanted more of it. The world's textile mills demanded more cotton every year until 2006. That was the peak.
3: You know, you'd have to look at it and say over the last 20 years, we actually haven't had any growth.
2: That's Hank Reichel, CEO of Staple Cotton, a marketing co-op that exports American cotton around the globe. He says the stagnation is because clothing makers replaced cotton with man-made materials like nylon or polyester. Those are easier to work with and often cheaper.
3: Certainly what we've seen over the last 20, 30 years is a big increase in

0: you're sourcing and using U.S. cotton, to the extent you're using that in your product, you come back, you get a tax credit.
1: That's Darren Hudson, agricultural economics professor at Texas Tech University.
0: I can bid more for those U.S. bales because I know I'm going to get a tax credit on the back end.
1: It's an exciting prospect for folks in the cotton business like Seth Stevens, general manager of United Agricultural Cooperative, a farm service company in El Campo, Texas.
2: It has a whole trickling effect across the industry. I mean, prices have a good shot to rise. More acres are going to be put in the ground, and that's going to equate to more cotton to gin, right? So the effects of it will be large.
1: The bill is still waiting for hearings in the U.S. Senate and House of Representatives, but has dozens of co-sponsors from both parties. But that's not the only effort to revitalize American cotton. Cotton boosters are trying to claw back sales they've lost to synthetic fibers by suggesting those fabrics aren't healthy for you.
3: With every step, every breath, every heartbeat, microplastics escape from our clothes into the air.
1: This is from an ad by the National Cotton Council. It's part of a new campaign called Plant Not Plastic, which portrays cotton as a safer alternative to man-made fabrics. It has the backing of the USDA.
3: Choose cotton. What you wear matters. Plant, not plastic.
1: Microplastic pollution is the cotton industry's counterargument to synthetic fibers. And the message is starting to gain some traction, according to garment makers like Marta Miller.
4: We're finding a big demand currently with people wanting to have a cotton-based activewear brand.
1: Miller said some of her clients have concerns over the health effects of synthetic plastic-based fabrics, but it remains to be seen if cotton can serve the purpose of something like nylon or spandex. Miller's trying to make a cotton fabric that has the same kind of stretchiness.
4: It fits when we first put it on, but after, 6 hours of wearing it, it kind of loses the ability to stay tight on the waist or something like that. So we've been working on figuring out the exact way to mill the fabric.
1: Cotton growers hope that those kinds of advances, along with some help from Congress, will help keep their industry healthy for a while longer. I'm Michael Marks, Harvest Public Media.
5: 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The Chicago Cubs lost to the St. Louis Cardinals 11-4 last night. They'll play the White Sox at Wrigley Field tonight starting at 7:05. The White Sox are coming off of a win, beating the Detroit Tigers 7-5. In basketball, the Chicago Sky narrowly beat the Seattle Storm last night 82-80. They face the New York Liberty tomorrow night at 8 at Wintrust Arena. Here is your IPM news forecast from meteorologist Andrew Pritchard. Tonight, partly cloudy with a low of 60 degrees, northwest wind 5 miles per hour. Tomorrow, sunny with a high of 82 degrees, southwest wind 5 miles per hour. Tomorrow night, mostly cloudy with a chance of a shower or thunderstorm and a low of 65 degrees, southwest wind 5 miles per hour. And for Wednesday, mostly cloudy with a chance of a shower or thunderstorms and a high of 79 degrees. West wind 5 miles per hour. For news and your forecast 24/7, you can go to ipmnewsroom.org. 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

0: This is All Things Considered from NPR News. I'm Mary Louise Kelly.
1: And I'm Juana Summers. Actress Hayden Panettiere, star of TV shows Heroes and Nashville, has died at the age of 36. In a statement, her father said, "She was an incredible light and a force of nature who brought immeasurable love and joy to all who knew her and to the millions who watched her on screen." Her cause of death has not been shared publicly.
0: Panettiere began acting from a very young age, appearing in her first commercial at just 11 months old.
2: At play school, we know at home or away, babies like having their favorite toys with them.
3: I've been here before. So
1: at just 4 years old, she landed a role on the soap opera One Life to Live.
4: Where's Daddy's big girl? Where's Daddy's big girl? Mommy's gonna be just fine, sweetheart.
5: How do you know?
4: Because I know. Your mommy is a very strong, determined...

0: to a pact with about 40 other cities around the world encouraging more stringent data center standards. Those would make sure the buildings aren't built too close to residents, don't cause pollution, and that fossil fuels aren't used to power them.
1: We want sustainable, clean energy to power it, and we want data centers to consider and protect our water supplies.
0: And beyond resource concerns, Gallego says lack of transparency has also led to community outrage.
1: It's now pretty widely acknowledged that the data center community needs to do better about being a good neighbor.
0: Protesters like Niall Bunger want regulators to take action to protect the public as data center development continues.
2: Individuals are going to have higher electricity bills.
0: Arizona's utility regulator is expected to decide on how much the state's biggest power company can raise rates by the end of the year. Meanwhile, in June, Arizona's lawmakers voted to pause tax incentives for new data centers for the next 3 years. But the state saw 113 new applications for developments in the weeks before the pause went into effect. An industry trade group, the Arizona Technology Council, says data centers are a big driver of the state's $35 billion tech industry. The council's president, Steve Zylstra, said in a statement that he doesn't want to see the state abandon data centers. But he acknowledged the moratorium could be a way for Arizona to figure out how to accommodate the tech buildings responsibly. For NPR News, I'm Greg Hawney in Phoenix.
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8: Our local stories, voices, and legacies only Illinois Soul Summer Block Party brings to life. 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
9: Hi, I'm Rob Chambers.
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11: 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I'm Mary Louise Kelly.
12: And I'm Juana Summers. Young adults are struggling to find affordable housing. A group of Gen Z women in Washington found cheap rent in an unexpected community, living with nuns. But now that home is closing. NPR's Windsor Johnston reports.
13: On the front porch of Ann Montgomery House in Northeast D.C., Sister Diane Roach thinks back to when she started the home. By nightfall, she'll lock the doors for the last time.
14: I'm 76, and something inside me just said this is it.
13: For 10 years, the house has given young women an affordable place to live while studying and launching careers in one of the nation's most expensive cities. Because the sisters own the home, they could offer rooms for well below market rent.
14: The stipend for a PhD is something like $700 a month. How are you supposed to support yourself on that? How do you live?
13: But affordability is only part of what the sisters wanted to offer. Residents cook meals, share dinner most nights, and gather each morning for a brief reflection. 23-year-old Abigail Bowman moved in after she landed a fellowship.
15: The financial component was large, but I think beyond that, I wouldn't have been able to live in the environment that D.C. was in with the work that I was doing if I didn't have that community aspect as well.
13: Mary Gardner was 24 when she found the house through a former resident while interning on Capitol Hill.
16: She's like, oh, you have to reach out to Sister Diane. There are these hip social justice sisters and they have this intentional living community. I was like, great,

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1: 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I'm Abigail Botar. 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
3: 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He's a detective barely holding himself together after the loss of his wife. Bergerac is pulled from his leave to investigate the death of a wealthy socialite on the island of Jersey. The series is created by Toby Whitehouse, who is also responsible for Being Human and The Game. Stream the entire first season of Bergerac now with Passport.
4: 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I'm Mary Louise Kelly.
0: And I'm Juana Summers. Actress Hayden Panettiere, star of TV shows Heroes and Nashville, has died at the age of 36. In a statement, her father said, "She was an incredible light and a force of nature who brought immeasurable love and joy to all who knew her and to the millions who watched her on screen." Her cause of death has not been shared publicly.
4: Panettiere began acting from a very young age, appearing in her first commercial at just 11 months old.
5: At Play School, we know at home or away, babies like having their favorite toys with them.
6: I've been here before.
0: At just 4 years old, she landed a role on the soap opera One Life to Live.
7: Where's Daddy's big girl? Where's Daddy's big girl? Mommy's gonna be just fine, sweetheart.
6: How do you know?
7: Because I know your mommy is a very strong, determined woman.
6: What does that mean?
4: She was nine when she broke onto the big screen as the voice of Dot in A Bug's Life.
8: I'm never going to make a difference.
6: Me neither. I'm a royal ant and I can't even fly yet. I'm too little.
0: And Hayden Panettiere's true ascent to stardom came at age 11 when she starred opposite Denzel Washington in Remember the Titans.
9: That beer's getting better. I'll admit that. But you're still weak on the left side.
10: We're not weak on the left side. We just got to work hard on the left side. That's all.
9: It's not the problem.
10: What is the problem?
9: I think it is, but it ain't. It's
10: your pass. Tell me what the problem is. It's a run anyway. It's not a pass.
4: But as with many child stars, the high highs came with low lows. She shared stories of both in her memoir, This Is Me, A Reckoning, published earlier this year.
0: In an interview about her book, Panettiere told NPR's Sasha Pfeiffer that she felt she lost the chance to have a normal childhood.
11: I was trying to fit into two different worlds. One was a very adult world, which was the industry, and one was the world of being a normal kid, and struggled with both in different ways, but I desperately wanted to fit in. That's what I wanted more than anything.
4: Her struggles morphed and grew along with her career. Hollywood placed a lot of value on her ability to cry on camera, but it came at a cost.
11: When I was a child, it was easy for me to jump in and out of the characters, but as I got older, it was harder and harder, and I had to take more of a running start.